I've quoted you several verses of Scripture out of the Word of God to tell you what Jesus did for us on that cross. How are you serving Him? Why did the Father turn His back on His Son? Because He was bearing the sin of the world. And God cannot look on sin. Habakkuk chapter 1 and verse 13. Why did the Son not know the reason? Because of the depth of His sufferings, and because the Lord Jesus Christ voluntarily abstained from using some of His divine qualities as a perfect human while on earth. Philippians chapter 2, verses 5 through 8. Let me tell you something here, my friend. Jesus loved you. And you know, God loved you. God so loved you that He gave His only begotten Son, that whosoever believeth in Him should not perish, but have everlasting life. Let me give you one more here. I think I got enough time here. Turn with me over to the book of John. We're going to go to John and chapter 19. I can see I'm not having enough time here. I thought I was going to be able to finish this here today, but I'm not going to be able to. But that's okay, because I got a lot to say. In John chapter 19, look with me if you would, in verse 28. Look what it says here. After this, Jesus, knowing that all things were now accomplished, the scripture might be fulfilled, saith, I thirst. Now, can you imagine? Here's Jesus Christ. He's God, manifest in the flesh. Why would He say, I thirst? Because this is going to be teaching you and showing us all that Jesus Christ was the God-man. He was fully man and fully God. Jesus had refused the pain-deadening wine that was offered to the throne about to be crucified. And that's in Matthew in chapter 27, verse 34. Remember the cup that they put to His lips? In order to fulfill the Scriptures of Psalm chapter 69 and verse 21, which says, and in my thirst they gave me vinegar to drink. He said, I thirst. He had just endured 3 hours of darkness when He felt the wrath of God and separation from God. Matthew chapter 27, verses 45 through 49. Jesus experienced darkness, thirst, and isolation, as well as spiritual suffering. My soul thirsteth for God. Psalm chapter 42, verse 1. You know what? The idea of it is if you remember, a soldier moistened Jesus' lips with cheap vinegar on a sponge. Today we can give Jesus a drink by sharing what we have with those indeed. I was thirsty and you gave me drink. Matthew chapter 25, verse 35. Now that the idea of it is that, you know, the thing of it is that this right here, and by the way, in Psalms chapter 22, which is a picture of Jesus Christ on the cross. In verse 15 it says, my tongue cleaveth to my jaws. That was Jesus on the cross. He had earlier said, he that believeth on me shall never thirst. John chapter 6 verse 35. And it says, if any man thirst, let him come unto me and drink. John chapter 7 verse 37. Jesus, who gave His life so man need never thirst spiritually again. He endured great physical thirst. And He did. I want to ask you a question today. Do you thirst for righteousness? Do you thirst for being saved? Do you have Jesus Christ as your Lord and Savior?

0: Do you know something? You know, a lot of people mock this business here about the Lord Jesus Christ. Christianity in this country today, in this world, has become just it's nothing, nowhere biblical in a lot of ways. There are far and few between good Bible-believing churches. But I want to tell you one thing. In all sincerity, people go, and it's like they have a duty I've done my duty for the week. I've been to church, and now I'll go back to living the way I'm living. And you know what? That's not Christianity. You know, the Bible says, except you repent, you shall all likewise perish. I mean, the Bible says, know you not that friendship with the world is at enmity with God in the book of James? You know, how's your life? Are you living a separated life? I mean, are you really truly hooked up with God, manifest in the flesh? I mean, the idea of it is do you have Jesus Christ as your Lord and Savior? Are you living for Him? I mean, are you truly being what God wants you to be? A soul winner. By the way, why did God let you live here? Why is God just letting... Why didn't... If He saved your soul and you got a home in heaven, I mean, where there'll be a brand new body and no more tears, sorrow, pain, why do you think God's letting you live here? Because God uses those of us that are saved, born again, to win others. He could have made the rocks cry out. But you see, He didn't do that. He's using souls. He's using human instrumentality. As Dr. Thompson used to say, you know, He uses us to win others, to lead others to the Lord Jesus Christ. I hope you're saved. May God help you to see the truth.
1: Hey,

0: Clean and honest elections in 2024 in America. Our Father who art in heaven, hallowed be thy name. Thy kingdom come, thy will be done on earth as it is in heaven. Give us this day our daily bread, and forgive us our trespasses as we forgive those who trespass against us. And lead us not into temptation, but deliver us from evil. Amen. Hail Mary, full of grace, the Lord is with thee. Blessed art thou amongst women, and blessed is the fruit of thy womb, Jesus. Holy Mary, Mother of God, pray for us sinners now at the hour of our death. Amen. Glory be to the Father, and to the Son, and to the Holy Spirit, as it was in the beginning, is now, and ever shall be, world without end. Amen.
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1: Oh, that's blissful. 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
2: Hello there, Sunny Jim here, back with you for another of my Trance Journey programmes, where I get to play a few of my favourite songs, which loosely fall into the category of melodic electronic music. And whilst this is the last show for a while, I've got a fine mix of new and older tracks from a worldwide collection of artists. So let's just run through a few of the musicians coming up over the next 60 minutes. We've got Leaving Laurel, Oliver Showrees, Definition, Darren Epsilon, Matt Dairy, Above and Beyond, Prana, and from Chelmsford, the mighty Chris Chapman. All right here, right now, on this amazing radio station that you're tuned into. So don't go away.
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1: And we start today with Leaving Laurel from their recent album Our Lives Entwined and Her Certain Uncertainty.

0: Her Certain Uncertainty, that's from Leaving Laurel, from their third album release. Some beautiful music on there and a very poignant story behind the project from Gordon Huntley and the late Piers Fulton. Leaving Laurel, here on Sonny Jim's Trance Journey, the sound of good music and a little voice of LA.
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1: 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So, next up, here on Sonny Jim's Trance Journey, the first of two or maybe even three tracks from them on today's show, and from their 2018 album Common Ground, this is Happiness Amplified.

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That's Oliver Showreece with Jan Bloomquist and Gorge with Packard. Playing here on Sonny Jim's Trance Journey, 60 minutes of uplifting, melodic, electronic music, broadcast worldwide on various shortwave relay stations and also on FM in our hometown of Chelmsford in the UK. 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Now, if you're a regular listener, then you'll know I tend to play a fair few tracks from Faithless, and today is no exception. Jumping back to their 2020 album All Blessed, and featuring Nathan Ball and Caleb Femi, here's Faithless and I Need Someone.

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1: We heard from Faithless and I Need Someone, bringing us to the point in the programme when I choose a piece of music that is not necessarily electronic or dance, but links nicely from what I used to listen to what I like now, either by technique or by sound. And it's always good to feature artists from my hometown here in Chelmsford in the UK. So let me play for you now Chris Chapman and Just Chillin'. That sounds like a good frame of mind to be in.

0: Some good live looping there and a good track to boot from Mr. Chris Chapman. Excellent stuff. Music looping. Now that's a technique often used in electronic and house production and making overdubbing and multi-layered songs possible and allowing one musician to create the sound of multiple artists. Thanks Chris, and apologies for not playing the full 10-minute version. That was the radio edit.
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Prana with the amazing vocals of Julia Church with Lullaby here on Sunny Jim's Trance Journey with me, Sunny Jim, obviously. And still to come, we've got more from Above and Beyond, Matt Derry, Darren Epsilon, and this one from Definition featuring Natasha Polke and After Rain Comes Sun.

from 2025. That's Definition and Natasha Polke with After Rain Comes Sun. And up next, another track from Above and Beyond, this time from their 2011 album Group Therapy. And for Above and Beyond followers, a truly iconic track which has audiences hoping that they'll get picked to go up on stage and push the button. Well, I guess if you know, then you know. When Anne and I went to see them at Alexandra Palace back in 2013, we weren't lucky enough to be chosen, which is not surprising because there were 10,000 people there. But it was a memorable evening, and I still remember people asking to take their picture with us and saying, "I wish our parents were like you." Well, I suppose now they'd be saying their grandparents. Anyway, I digress. Let's play the song. This is Above and Beyond and the iconic Sun and Moon.

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1: 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Here on Sonny Jim's Trance Journey, 60 minutes of melodic and uplifting dance music. And we move on nicely now with Darren Epsilon and Alice Rose and the track My Own Time.

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0: Matt Dairy, also known as Urban Astronauts, and See the Sun, bringing us to the end of this Trance Journey programme. 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
2: 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Thank you so much for joining us today. My name is Donatella Ungreda. On today's episode, Taiwan's defense minister downplays the impact of China's sanctions on European companies, Beijing's global repression tactics, an ICIJ journalistic investigation, the evolution of the repression of the Uyghurs, and more. So, please stay with us. Taiwan's defense minister downplayed the impact of sanctions imposed by China over arms sales to the island, noting that this was not the first time China had taken such measures and that it would not affect Taipei's ability to acquire weapons. China's Ministry of Commerce banned the export of dual-use goods to seven companies, which China is accused of doing with Russia in the war with Ukraine, over arms sales to Taiwan, adding them to its export control list in a rare instance of sanctions targeting Europe and related to Taiwan. Taiwan, which China considers part of its own territory, obtains most of its weapons from the United States. Europe has not sold any high-value items, such as fighter jets, to Taipei for about three decades, for fear of provoking China's anger. In response to questions from lawmakers, Taiwan's Defense Minister Wellington Ku said this was not the first time China had imposed such measures. However, I believe that, as I understand it, these measures do not affect our ability to continue sourcing products throughout the relevant diversified channels, he added, without providing further details. Although many countries, especially in Europe, are wary of any defense cooperation with Taiwan for fear of Chinese retaliation, Taipei has found growing receptiveness in some parts of Central and Eastern Europe, especially since Russia invaded Ukraine in 2022. Four of the seven companies of the new Chinese list are Czech. China has repeatedly sanctioned major U.S. arms manufacturers for their sales to Taiwan, most recently in December following the U.S. announcement of an $11 billion arms package for the island.
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2: Beijing's global repression tactics. In the year since the publication of its China Targets report, the ICIJ International Consortium for Investigative Journalism has embarked on a different kind of investigation into Beijing's global repression tactics, one that affects the consortium more directly. Shortly after the ICIJ made its findings public, human rights advocates and Taiwanese officials in various countries received what appeared to be interview requests from ICIJ journalists. ICIJ journalists themselves received emails from people posing as Chinese whistleblowers. The messages often contained suspicious links and signs of artificial intelligence. Now, with the help of cybersecurity analysts from the University of Toronto's Citizen Lab, the ICIJ has discovered that the phishing attempts were part of a sophisticated campaign to obtain sensitive data on the groups at the center of the China Targets investigation, as well as on those reporting on them. Citizens Lab analysis identified two actors aligned with the Chinese government behind phishing attempts, targeting individuals in Asia, Europe, and the United States, including activists from the Uyghur, Tibetan, Taiwanese, and Hong Kong diaspora. Analysts found more than 100 domains targeting at least a dozen individuals with the aim of stealing login credentials, most likely to enable further surveillance and coordinated harassment. This is further confirmation that the Chinese state remains deeply concerned with controlling the narrative about itself abroad and with repressing, surveilling, or harassing people who challenge its preferred narrative, said Emile Dirks, a contributor to the Citizen Lab report. In response to questions from the ICIJ, a spokesperson for the Chinese embassy in Washington, D.C. stated that, quote, China has always opposed and taken strong measures against any form of cyber attack, and that transnational repression is a completely fabricated narrative maliciously concocted by certain countries and organizations in an attempt to defame China.
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2: The evolution of the repression of the Uyghurs. An article published on Foreign Affairs by Adrian Zenz, researcher on China studies at the Victim of Communism Memorial Foundation in Washington. The article explains, based on the testimony of a former Chinese police official, how state repression in Xinjiang did not end with the conclusion of the mass internment campaign in 2017 to 2019, but rather transformed into a more discrete, decentralized, and difficult to detect system. In early 2023, local authorities received many mandatory quotas for brief detentions of Uyghurs for minor offenses, such as missing official ceremonies or refusing forced labor, with the explicit aim of maintaining fear and ensuring social submission. The central figure in this recalibration was Ma Xingrui, who replaced Chen Guangguo in 2021. Although he initially raised expectations of a relaxation of policies, Ma replaced visible repression with mechanisms of covert coercion. The testimony of Zhang Yabo, a police officer stationed in Hotan between 2014 and 2023, reveals the continued occurrence of serious abuses, torture, deaths in custody, rape, extreme overcrowding, and a constant flow of detainees transferred from re-education camps to formal prisons. Official figures support this scale. More than 500,000 convictions between 2017 and 2021. Zhang further describes how local officials deliberately concealed the actual volume of detentions to avoid sanctions for instability and how orders were given to destroy camp records in 2020. After fleeing China in 2023, Zhang was accused of endangering national security, and his family was threatened. His account coincides with a parallel wave of arbitrary detentions in Urumqi following the end of zero-COVID targeting, especially young Uyghurs who protested against the lockdowns. The article highlights that under Ma, cultural and religious repression continued unabated, including bans on praying, reading the Quran, or fasting, the destruction of mosques, constant surveillance, and the eradication of the use of the Uyghur language in schools. This cultural erosion is intertwined with a vast system of forced labor transfers, officially presented as poverty alleviation, but described by Zhang as demographic engineering and coercive labor. In 2025, these transfers reached a record 3.4 million cases. The security policies themselves created a labor shortage. These led local officials to intensify coercion, threats, administrative harassment, linguistic punishments, unpaid labor, and brief detentions to break resistance. The mass removal of adults left villages depopulated, with elderly and children left unsupervised. even leading to fatal accidents. Official documents from 2023 confirm the structural pressure and the demand to transform the mindset of farmers through ideological indoctrination and grueling nightly meetings. The article interprets this evolution as a transition from despotic power, that is visible, violence and mass campaigns, toward a deeper infrastructural power, sustained by administrative processes that permeate daily life. Under Ma, Xinjiang combined this intensification of coercion with an extraordinary boom in international exports, which grew by 465% between 2021 and 2025, suggesting global economic integration running parallel to internal repression. Finally, although Ma presented his administration as a positive interaction, quote-unquote, between development and security, he was abruptly dismissed in 2025 and is under investigation for corruption. The article concludes that repression in Xinjiang has not eased. It has simply become more sustainable, opaque and structural. According to Zhang's testimony, the region is experiencing a normalization of political paranoia that perpetuates conditions conducive to massive abuses, even without the visibility of the former internment camps.
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2: On the most dangerous parts of Ukraine's front line, it's almost as common these days to hear Spanish as Ukrainian. Many Colombian soldiers are now fighting in Ukraine, lured by the comparatively high salaries, but also by a sense of adventure and of helping a good cause. France 24 reporters Gulliver Gregg and Catalina Gomez traveled around Colombia and Ukraine to understand what drives these men to go to war and what their families think. France 24 is the public French broadcast service. Let's listen to this report.
4: A tense moment at this command post of Ukraine's Hartia Brigade. They're watching live surveillance footage as Russian UAVs home in on their troops in Kupiansk, dozens of miles away. Using its own drones, this team's task is to protect the troops on the ground, a Spanish-speaking unit. The battalion's deputy commander was nearly killed in Kupiansk himself. He says he owes his life to two Brazilians who were part of a mostly Latin American team he led into battle there last December. An operation that turned the tide on the Russians' advance into the city, a crucial victory for Ukraine after a year of losing ground.
5: Kupiansk wasn't under enemy control, so it wasn't a counter-offensive, but an operation to infiltrate the city, find them and flush them out. We beat the enemy units back, stopped them from securing their gains there. That was the fifth time I worked with the Latinos, and they did great every time. Today, they're fighting on behalf of those who got out of the draft, who paid a bribe or fled Ukraine, or just the ones the draft officers haven't caught up with yet. They're making a huge contribution because they're replenishing our ranks.
4: The first Latinos to enlist paid for their own tickets. Then a Ukrainian soldier who is half Argentinian, Nazar, pioneered a scheme to replenish the ranks much faster.
6: A friend of mine said to me, "Look, I've got 20 guys who want to come, but they haven't got the money." So we made two return trips at our own expense and showed the whole Ukrainian army that we have the possibility to bring people in. Lots of people, if they just give us the resources.
4: The largest contingent of Latin American soldiers fighting for Ukraine are from Colombia. Years of civil war and U.S. support have left the country with a large, highly trained army. But Colombian soldiers complain of poor pay. It's why Dairo left after 8 years. He's headed for Ukraine.
7: The brigade pays for our air tickets, accommodation in Bogota, and does all the paperwork for us to travel legally. When I heard about this, I jumped at the chance. It was what I'd been waiting for.
4: We note that he looks a bit ill-equipped for the February weather.
7: They told me not to bring much stuff. I got tremendously cold when I was serving in Israel.
4: This is a halfway house, constantly full of men on their way to join the Ukrainian armed forces.
7: We're doing it out of a vocation to serve. Plus, it's a noble cause, to go and fight under a flag that is not our own, but that of a people that is under attack. It's a bit like if my neighbor broke into my house.
4: It's a sentiment shared by many of these men, but not all. What everyone agrees on is that they can earn far more in the Ukrainian army than they can in Colombia.
7: Here, when you leave the armed forces, all that's waiting for you is
8: a job as a security guard.
7: Security or bodyguard, right? And if you didn't finish your military career, you don't even get a pension. But the pensions you can get aren't enough to survive anyway. You have to go out and keep working to keep fighting for your life and your family.
4: Once at the airport, a representative of the Ukrainian army hands out the passports and boarding cards. He asked not to be identified, but told us emphatically that these men have been made aware of the very great risk they're taking. Dairo is thinking of his daughter.
7: If anything happens to me, I want my brother to give my daughter a monthly allowance until she comes of age. But I'm not going with a mentality of thinking I'm going to die. No, let it be God's will.
4: There are no official figures as to how many Colombians have been killed in Ukraine, but it is well into the hundreds. Carlos Gonzalez is one who made it back, just. His expanded and renovated family home bears witness both to his deep affection for Ukraine and to the money he was able to earn there. But Carlos is scarred for life. A drone dropped a poison gas on his unit's position near Kherson in May 2024, killing two of his comrades.
5: This is how they found me.
9: I told the builders to stop the work on the house, that I was going to Ukraine immediately. But Carlos convinced me not to, because firstly it's dangerous, and secondly, I wouldn't have been allowed into the military hospital anyway.
4: Claudia had tried to persuade Carlos not to go in the first place, but he was determined to return to the military life, and bore a grudge against Russia.
5: The thing is, the FARC guerrillas killed my father in 2002, and I had to flee my home on the plains when I was 15, because they wanted to recruit me. I always knew that the communist countries were supporting the guerrillas, Russia, Cuba, Venezuela, so I identify with Ukraine in part because of that.
4: Armed groups approached him again, he says, after he came back. This time a polite refusal was enough, but it's clear the criminal gangs are very interested in Ukrainian drone tech.
5: If you tell any guerrilla group you've been in Ukraine, it's attractive to them. If anyone's thinking of joining some kind of illegal armed gang here or in Mexico, they can go to Ukraine and study drones. Yesterday I was talking with a friend who told me one of his comrades who he was with in Zaporizhia is now fighting alongside the guerrillas down in Kauka.
4: A peace agreement in 2016 disarmed the nominally Marxist FARC, but other insurgent groups remain active. More than 7 million people were displaced by the fighting in Colombia, among them Sandra Cordoba's family.
10: My father was disappeared. We don't know by which group, but he was disappeared. 25 or 26 years ago. So my mom was alone, and she had to work as a cleaning lady in order to bring the two of us up.
4: Sandra had one brother, Nader. He was determined to raise the family out of the poverty they found themselves in here. But he also wanted to be a soldier. So, in January 2024, he went to fight in Ukraine. In June that year, he was killed.
10: I can't stand it here.
11: Yo casi no vengo.
10: I hardly ever come here. I don't like it. I don't like thinking that he's here. As soon as I saw the +380 code for Ukraine, I knew something had happened to him. Then the officer said, unfortunately, and I threw the phone down. I just totally fell apart. But the next day, I had to dry my tears and contact the embassy. They asked me for an authorization to cremate him. It was quick. 45 days later, my brother's ashes were in Bogota. He wanted to have this experience. He was happy to have this experience. He'd say, this is a whole other level, sis. Mad stuff going on here. He said everyone has to die at some point, whether it's Colombia or here. Someday I'll die. And if I am to die doing what I love, so be it. We have to respect that.
4: But though the process of getting Nader's ashes to Colombia was smooth, the same cannot be said of the money he earned. Sandra traveled to Ukraine to claim the inheritance and ended up staying 7 months.
10: I don't know what happened. The bank said there's no account in my brother's name. I was counting on that money to pay for my return ticket.
4: In the end, a priest bought Sandra a ticket home and she arrived on New Year's Eve. Without her brother's pay, but with a promise of 300,000 euros in bereavement compensation from the Ukrainian state.
10: These are all the documents that I brought back from Ukraine. Translations, powers of attorney, it's all here. You provide all the documentation, open the Ukrainian bank account, and then wait for the money to appear. But for now, there's just 139 hryvnias, which is what I put on there.
12: I imagine myself growing old in my son's arms. I thought he'd look after me when I'm old.
4: Instead, she says, if the money doesn't arrive soon, she may lose this house, put up as collateral when they took out a loan for Sandra's trip to Kiev. Colombians' experiences in Ukraine vary widely, with some reporting prompt and honest payments, and others not. These men have asked to be discharged after a grueling few months. Cachorro was wounded in a grenade attack.
13: It perforated me 1 centimeter from my spine. It damaged my internal organs, and I got shrapnel also in my legs and in my back. They didn't pay me for that mission, just some compensation money for the injuries, which were serious. Then, in December, I asked why I hadn't had my frontline bonus. They said I was not on a frontline operation. I said, but we're in a village under constant attack, and we're only here because in the village where we were before, our house got bombed.
4: In the end, the dispute was resolved, though, and Cachorro decided to stay. On the streets of Dnipro, this volunteer is raising money for the army. And Dairo and his fellow new arrivals from Colombia are taking their first steps on Ukrainian snow.
14: Okay, 3 coffees para llevar.
15: Yeah.
14: Para go.
15: Mm-hmm.
14: Cappuccino.
15: Small, big?
14: Big.
15: Big.
14: Yes. Big is grande, small, pequeño.
15: Okay, super.
7: We've had a super excellent welcome. All the Ukrainians we've spoken to seem to feel really grateful to us.
14: Muy agradecidos con nosotros que...
4: But one member of their group absconded during their layover in Istanbul. Someone had bought him a ticket to Barcelona.
7: We said to him, brother, it's your life, you're a grown man, it's your decision. But he could have been more honest. And whoever bought him the ticket from Istanbul could have just bought him a ticket from Bogota and Ukraine wouldn't have wasted the money. This is a great experience, truly. May we all get out alive and go home to see our families again.
16: Exactly, to see our families and do all the crazy things we've dreamed of doing.
4: At the time of completing this report, these men were awaiting deployment in Kharkiv region. Most likely, to Kupiansk.
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2: Clayton Swope, Deputy Director of the CSIS Airspace Security Project, and his guest, General Retired John Raymond, First Chief of Space Operations of the U.S. Space Force, and Distinguished Senior Advisor, Non-Resident, with the CSIS Airspace Security Project, examine what trends reveal about China's space ambitions. The discussion will explore how effectively the United States and its partners can identify and track Chinese launches and satellite deployments, whether current space situational awareness capabilities can keep pace with the growing scale and complexity of on-orbit activity, and the evolving role of commercial providers. Let's listen.
11: With me today for this discussion is General Jay Raymond. He was the first Chief of Space Operations when Space Force was established in 2019. Welcome and thank you, General Raymond, for joining us
17: today. Thank you, Clayton. It's great to be with you.
11: So just, you know, as we kick off, I have a few slides that we could talk about what's going on with China in space today. So first off, there's just a lot of activity and a big increase over the last few years when we're looking at China's satellites that they've launched. Huge increase. To this past year, they launched over 350 satellites. You know, in comparison, though, I just want to point out, the U.S. Has launched over 3,500 satellites just in the last year, but the bulk of those are Starlink. General Raymond, what's your thought when you see a statistic like this? Is this something that we should be paying attention to?
17: Well, absolutely, we need to be paying attention to it. My thought is, globally, there is an increased recognition of the importance of space. We have long known that. You know, we started in space as part of the Cold War in the 1950s. In the 1990s, we really got serious about integrating those capabilities into theater warfighting operations, if you will. In the mid-2014, 2015, 2016 timeframe, we really started focusing on space as a warfighting domain. But clearly, there's a lot of activity. It has become much more congested, much more contested, and much more competitive.
11: How should we look at something like the General Raymond here, like just, you know, the number of launches in China? It's definitely spiked, you know, over I think around 95 launches in 2025. Again, comparing it to the United States, the U.S. was close to 200 launches. Most of those are from SpaceX. Three-fourths of those were. And then of all those launches, 65% were really for one type of satellite there, for Starlink satellites. Another kind of just a question here. When we're looking at numbers like this, what should we be looking at the number of launches? Should we be thinking about what's being launched? How should we think about, if we want to say there's this competition between the U.S. and China, and even just from a national security optic, what should someone that's watching today, what should they be focusing on?
17: Yeah, obviously, this slide represents the number of launches, and clearly there's an uptick in those number of launches. Clearly it shows that China is moving at pretty incredible speeds. In the early 90s, China was having a hard time just launching a satellite. So clearly there is a ramp up. I'm more interested in what they're launching than the numbers of launches. Obviously, with these launches comes more satellites that are on orbit. You know, reflecting back in 2019, when we first established the Space Force, there was about 23,000 objects or so that we were tracking in space. Today, that number is close to 50,000. Of those 23,000 objects, approximately, there was approximately 1,250 of those objects were satellites. Everything else was a piece of debris. Today, the numbers of satellites are inching closer to 13,000, okay, 900% increase. And so, interesting metric. The numbers of launches, it clearly shows they're doing something, but where I pay attention to more is what are they launching and the capabilities that they put onto orbit.
11: What's your thought on when you mentioned just kind of the growth in space launch and satellites, how are we keeping track of everything in space? How does that work now? Are we getting to the point where it's harder to keep track of all these objects? To me, I think of, and you know, thinking about this event today, I was like, well, what could I describe to people on how we track satellites? So one thing I thought about a scene is in Home Alone 2 when Kevin is going through the airport and chasing his parents and he gets lost. And there's all these other people just coming into the airport. And it's just very confusing. And all of a sudden, it's just you can't keep track of who anyone is because there's so many people coming off of airplanes and going on to airplanes. I feel like space kind of has become that way. It's just there's so much launch activity now and so many satellites. You know, one satellite per launch? No, it could be, in, you know, 40, 50 satellites per launch. Just if we're talking back to Starlink, that could be up to 30 satellites per Falcon 9. How are we keeping track of all that?
17: It's a full-time job. I mean, and it's something that the Space Force does largely for the world. We're the best in the world at this. We have a network of sensors, radar sensors, optical sensors. We have sensors on the ground. We have sensors in space. We have commercial partnerships. There's commercial capabilities that we're leveraging to help increase the capacity. We have international partnerships. We work very closely with international partners. And, you know, historically, what we've done is share data together. Those international partnerships today are much more mature. We're sharing data. We're operating together. Our op centers are linked together. We're exercising together. We're building capabilities together. And so I will tell you that the domain is much more complex with the numbers of objects. Not only has the numbers have increased, but also the satellites have gotten smaller. They're more maneuverable than maybe historically they've been. So it's a much more challenging problem. We remain the best in the world. And then with our partners, both commercial and international, plus the modernization that we've done to our surveillance network, we're doing a good job of keeping track of things and protecting the domain from events where two things collide and hit each other, which will cause debris and make it harder to operate.
11: Yeah, actually, there's a slide in here that I thought we could talk about when we look at how we track objects in space. I can quickly just show a couple other ones here. Just when we're talking about the growth in China, you know, one thing that I thought it was good to emphasize is just if you look at a launch facility on Hainan Island, it used to be just one facility here in the bottom right. It's a government-owned and operating one. Now, you fast forward a few years later, there's a second facility being built. This one's just for commercial launch. So like the United States, just showing how much attention that China's putting, not just on their own government capabilities, which you can see a big difference. If I just go back to that one again, the construction in the bottom right, but in the bottom left, it's a whole new facility.
17: On the launch side, as you were talking, it just popped in my mind. In 2000 and probably 17 or 18, we were striving. We had a campaign to get to 48 launches a year at the Cape. It was drive to 48. We had a NASCAR with a 48 on it. That was like the symbol of trying to get to 48 launches a year. Last year, I think we did 189. We've done that through automating and becoming more autonomous, being able to launch multiple rockets on one day. It used to be it took us 3 days to turn the range from one launch to another launch by having to, you know, re-optimize the radars and telemetry and optical capabilities and command destruct antennas. That's now largely all autonomous, largely driven by commercial industry, and it has allowed us to stay far ahead of any competitor in the launch business.
11: Yeah, I went to the Cape for the Artemis II launch with my son to watch it, and that was at about 6:40 p.m., I think, on a Wednesday. A friend of mine who works at the Kennedy Space Center, we stayed with her, and she's like, you guys are in luck. In the morning at 8 a.m., there's a Falcon 9 launch, too, you can see, with Starlink satellites. So that was less than 24 hours, barely over 12.
17: Yeah, and the reason why the reason why you and your son could go watch that Falcon launch was Falcon launches are all autonomous. They don't require the radars. They don't require somebody sitting at the console pushing a button to blow it up if it goes astray. It does all that itself. And, you know, the standing army that we bring in to do launches historically, we don't have to bring in anymore. We bring in security folks to make sure the area is free of people so we don't hurt anybody when we conduct launches. We bring in the weather team so we can make sure that we're not launching through clouds or lightning that could cause harm to the vehicle. But other than that, it is a very, very, very small footprint, which enables us to turn the range around really quickly.
11: And probably help scale, too, as more providers want to do launch from a place like Kennedy Space Center and then Cape Canaveral Air Force Base there, too. It seems like it'll help scale it if we can do things automated.
17: Absolutely. We wouldn't be able to keep up with the pace and the demand of launch and the demand that space has. We wouldn't be able to keep up with it without it.
11: Is it Air Force Station or Space Force Station or base? I think I had that wrong. It might be a station.
17: Cape Canaveral Station.
11: Station. I'm glad you were here. Here's that slide that I was saying with how we track objects in space. So it just has different tracks of launches coming out of sites in China. And then it also has overlaid on there the Space Surveillance Network, which is how we keep track of objects in space. You know, I just thought maybe as we kind of close out this discussion, I feel like we often think we like to look for parallels in our thinking or analogies in how things work. So, and I think our brains just naturally look for that. And it's interesting if anyone's watching knows a different language, sometimes there are false cognates, which are words that look the same or they sound the same. So, like magazine in Russian, that's a store where, you know, we look at that and we say, oh, that sounds like a magazine. I think when I think of how we track things, I automatically think of aviation and how radar works at like an airport and it's spinning on top of a some type of tower, and you know, you see the airplane and it's pinging the airplane as it comes in to land or it takes off. So you kind of have that positive control all the time. But that's not how it works in space. It's very different. And I think, to your point, General Raymond, earlier, it's set up in this infrastructure is set up in a way where it wasn't quite as dynamic. You know, maybe just if you don't mind, just to help our who's watching this and listening, how does that work for an object in space?
17: Yeah, so it begins even before launch, but at launch, we obviously can detect the launch using satellites, our missile warning satellites. And then once satellites go into orbit, we use, as I mentioned, a handful of radars around the globe, optical telescopes around the globe, our commercial industry satellites on orbit to be able to detect those and then get them into our catalog. Historically, when space was a peaceful, benign domain without a threat, just knowing where something was good enough. And what we would do is a satellite would go through a radar track, we'd get it, and then based on physics and based on orbits, you could tell where it was going to be, and you didn't have to have positive control over it every single time. You could just, you knew where it was going to be. That catalog was almost our sole focus on space situational awareness. A few years ago, it became really clear that just knowing where something is in a contested warfighting domain is not good enough. You have to know what it is. You have to be able to characterize it. You have to be able to know what capability it is, what capability you have maybe to defend and protect yourself against those capabilities. They're more maneuverable. They're smaller. It's a more dynamic environment. And so as we have modernized our surveillance network and increased the partnerships that we've had, that we have both commercially and international, we have built a much more robust ability to not just catalog but to characterize and to be able to maintain track throughout the life of the satellite on orbit.
11: Yeah, I mean, at our last event where we had General Whiting, head of U.S. Space Command, we did talk about satellites, Russian ones, that have really sub-satellites and sub-satellites that release sub-satellites, something that you've talked about publicly many years ago. It seems like if you're looking at it from, you know, I see this object when it passes a certain radar just once, and then the next time it passes another radar, suddenly there are two or there are three. That's very dynamic, and that's in a way that really, I think, you know, tests the way that we have to figure out what's happening in a very quick manner sometimes when satellites are orbiting in LEO, you know, every 90 minutes, and these changes are happening, and it's hard to figure out what they are. So I think many people don't realize that, you know, this is the way that we try to figure out what's going on in space. It just looks, it's so different than how we do it in other domains where we do, they're definitely happening quickly, but just, we just don't have the same level of, like, positive identification the whole time that object is going around orbit.
17: Yeah, I think, you know, there are differences, but there is a foundational similarity to all commanders that have an operational mission in a domain, and that's you have to have a level of domain awareness to be able to conduct those operations. The challenge that General Whiting has as the U.S. Space Command commander and the challenge that I had when we established U.S. Space Command as the U.S. Space Command commander is that the sheer size of the domain, the sheer complexity of the domain, the numbers of objects in space, the speed at which objects are moving, 17,500 miles an hour in low Earth orbit to stay in the domain. All of those complexities make it tougher. But the foundational common theme is no matter if you're operating on the ground, on the sea, mm-hmm. in air, on space, you have to have domain awareness mm-hmm. to be able to do what our nation needs us to do in that domain.
11: Yeah, and I've heard, I think I'm going to say it right, but this is from Doug Levero. I think he's made the observation that the it's both to say how small the amount of material that humans have put in, up into space is, but also how vast orbits around Earth are, something to the effect of, if you look at all the material in orbit, it's something like two ants in all of Rhode Island. So, but just to have to keep track of where those two ants are, I mean, granted, this is a size comparison, not a numbers comparison. That's really hard. That's a big space.
17: It is a big space, but if you take that big space and you narrow it down into orbits that are useful orbits where nations operate today,
11: yeah, that's a good
17: in
11: point.
17: Geosynchronous orbit and then in low Earth orbit, you take that size yeah. of Rhode Island and narrow yeah. it down pretty considerably. So
11: no, that's a good one. Yeah, I think I saw something that 2/3 of all satellites, this is 2024, as according to the European Space Agency, were between 500 and 600 kilometers. 2/3. I mean, that's a big percentage. There in
17: all
11: that
17: going 17,500 miles an hour. Yeah. And that's just the satellites.
11: Yeah, right.
17: And then you put on top of that about 500,000 probably other objects
11: yeah.
17: that are too small for us to track.
11: Yep.
17: It gets very complex and very dynamic environment.
11: And orbits are not always, they're crossing over each other, and, you know, certain density of orbits is different than others. And, yeah, no, it's challenging.
17: It is challenging. I mean, but that's why you have a Space Force. that's one of the reasons why you have a Space Force. And that the nation should be really proud of the Guardians that come to work every day focusing on this. Not only do we protect our access to space, but we're providing that free of charge for the world.
11: Right.
17: I mean,
11: yeah.
17: we warned China that they're about to hit a piece of debris that they caused when they blew up one of their
11: right.
17: satellites. And so our goal is to keep the domain safe, make sure that everybody can operate in it, to have safe and professional means of operating in the domain and setting those standards for the world.
11: Yeah.
17: Us and our partners.
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2: 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My name is Donatella Ungreda. Until then.
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2: Hello and welcome to Freedom Synergy Radio. Thank you so much for joining us today. My name is Donatella Ungreda. On today's episode, Xi Jinping's bureaucratic dilemma. Another high-ranking Chinese official under investigation. National Security Bureau says China targeting Taiwan tech sector. And more. So please stay with us. In recent days, the Politburo of the Chinese Communist Party, or CCP, issued two directives to officials. First, they must, quote, firmly uphold the authority and centralized, unified leadership of the Central Committee, with Comrade Xi Jinping at its core, end quote. And second, take local conditions into account and give full play to their initiative and creativity in their work. These statements perfectly reflect a fundamental contradiction for Xi, China's president. He wants total loyalty and obedience, but also sincerity and innovation. Although Chinese officials are urged to avoid rigid thinking, they are expected to devote themselves to studying Xi Jinping's thought. While they are told to abandon outdated rules, they must follow all orders from the top. This tension has been a recurring theme in Xi's campaign against formalism and bureaucratism in the Chinese administration, which he represents as twin threats to the CCP's legitimacy. In a 2019 article, Xi described these threats as deadly, blaming them for instances of alienation, abuse of power, detachment from reality and the masses, a tendency toward empty rhetoric and grandiloquence, rigid thinking, adherence to obsolete rules, bloated organizations, overstaffing, procrastination and inefficiency, and more. Like many CCP leaders before him, Xi seems convinced that new rules and rhetorical campaigns can resolve deep-rooted organizational problems. In practice, however, the incentives offered to officials produced the opposite effect. Fundamentally, the punishments from deviation from party authority are greater than those imposed for rigid conformity. Between 2017 and 2022, approximately 410,000 people were sanctioned for formalism and bureaucracy. But this represents only a small fraction of China's 20 million civil servants. The sanctions are mild compared to those imposed for disloyalty, which are more severe and more radical. Ambition and talent can be dangerous in the upper echelons. She has often purged potential successors, including Ma Qingrui. Ma, once a rising technocrat who held senior posts in Shenzhen and Guangdong, was appointed party secretary of the highly sensitive Xinjiang region in 2022, only to be abruptly dismissed last year. Ma's right-hand man is now under investigation for corruption. The top priority for local officials is to protect themselves, especially from perceived ideological or security threats. The result, unsurprisingly, is an organizational culture dominated precisely by the kind of box-ticking behavior that she denounces. It didn't have to be this way. Although bureaucratic inertia has long existed, in past decades, especially under Deng Xiaoping's leadership in the 1980s, the CCP also witnessed significant experimentation and flexibility. However, from Xi's perspective, that laxity weakened central authorities, fueled public anger over corruption, and allowed certain sectors of society to drift away from the party's control. Some authoritarian systems have combined strict loyalty with internal competition, encouraging subordinates to innovate in service of the leader's goals. But Xi's authority relies less on personal charisma and on an institutionalized, rule-bound party apparatus. The result is a persistent dilemma in which Xi's six officials, who are both sycophants and problem-solvers. It is a difficult balance to strike, and he is unlikely to achieve it.
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2: As the war in Iran drags on, U.S. President Donald Trump states that his meeting with Xi has been postponed to May 14 and 15. This new schedule seems optimistic. The White House seems eager to end a war that the United States is, in a sense, losing. But the adversary still has a say in the matter. As long as the crisis dominates the headlines, the publicity boost Trump hopes to gain from a deal with Xi is unlikely to materialize. The talks could also be derailed by unverified claims that China is sharing intelligence with the Iranian military to help attack U.S. forces. Iran and China have cooperated on sensitive intelligence matters in the past, and China has clear incentives to do so again. Beyond the potential benefit of U.S. setbacks, Iran could provide intelligence with valuable insight into U.S. capabilities. The few remaining hardliners on China within the Trump administration could use such reports to oppose collaboration with Beijing, but the White House will most likely simply ignore them and continue pushing for a summit.
3: Freedom Synergy Radio.
2: Ma Qingrui, a high-profile technocrat and former party secretary in Xinjiang, is now under investigation for corruption. His case makes him the third Politburo member purged in Xi Jinping's latest campaign and the first civilian to be targeted. Although the official reasons are vague, the text suggests two motivations. On the one hand, Ma was an exceptionally effective operator in politically sensitive tasks, which made him a threat to Xi. On the other, his past in the aerospace sector could link him, albeit tenuously, to corruption within the PLA rocket force. His tenure in Xinjiang offered him ample opportunities to enrich himself through expropriation and corrupt networks linked to the Xinjiang Production and Construction Corps, a notoriously opaque paramilitary organization. Whatever the real cause, Ma now faces a process of interrogation and punishment in which his former rank offers him little protection. Since 2018, purged officials have been subjected to Liuqi, an extrajudicial detention system that replaced the former Chuangzhou. Although formally regulated, in practice maintains the logic of isolation, incommunicado detention, and psychological coercion. Detainees have no access to lawyers or outside contact, and the purpose is not to determine guilt, but to extract confessions and dismantle networks. It is a political mechanism rather than a legal one. The irony is that Ma, who oversaw mass detention systems in Xinjiang, is now entering a repressive apparatus that he himself helped perfect. However, as a higher-ranking official, he will likely avoid physical torture, a stark contrast to the Mao era when figures like Peng Dehuai or Liu Shaoqi were brutally mistreated. This contemporary moderation stems from informal agreements established in the 1980s to avoid the political chaos of Maoism. Convicted high-ranking officials typically receive suspended death sentences, which in practice translate into long prison terms, often around a decade, served in relatively comfortable facilities such as Xinjiang prison. The party allows for a certain leniency because it uses families as a guarantee of silence and control. Xi, despite his relentless anti-corruption campaign, maintains these informal safety nets. Eliminating them would make elite politics far more dangerous and could increase the risk of internal movements against him.
3: Freedom Synergy Radio.
2: National Security Bureau says China targeting Taiwan tech sector. Taiwan News reports China is targeting Taiwan's high-tech industries, the National Security Bureau said in a report released Monday. In an effort to overcome international technological restrictions, Beijing is encouraging Taiwanese companies in sectors such as semiconductors and AI to set up or maintain operations in China, per CNA. It is also using indirect channels to poach talent, steal technology, and acquire controlled goods to obtain Taiwan's advanced chip-making technologies and other key products, the NSB said. Beijing is using a different United Front strategy by organizing forums and exchange visits to attract Taiwanese from various sectors to visit China, the NSB said. It uses these opportunities to promote integration and annexation. The NSB said China also employs tactics such as setting up tip lines, offering rewards for information, and spreading narratives about the use of force to create panic in Taiwan. Regarding infiltration, China has sought to obtain sensitive defense and government information by luring retired Taiwanese personnel with investment or financial incentives to approach active duty service members.

0: social media trend known as China Maxing is gaining traction among young audiences. With influencers embracing Chinese lifestyle habits, aesthetic, and cultural practices. What began as light-hearted cross-cultural exchange, from drinking hot water to adopting Chinese fashion, has sparked deeper questions about influence in the digital age. As users migrate to platforms like Xiaohongshu, and algorithms amplify curated images of everyday life in China, is this simply soft power at work or something more structured? The following is a conversation between Wen Tisung, host at Taiwan Talks, and his guests, Brian Hu, New Blue Magazine founding editor, and Lele Farley, bilingual comedian and YouTuber. China Maxing, innocuous cultural exchange or propaganda? Let's listen.
1: So, Lele, just to start off the discussion, what is China Maxing and how did it become a thing?
2: I honestly didn't know the term China Maxing until you guys told me that this was a term that's used often on TikTok, because I don't use TikTok a lot because I, you know, have a real attention span and seek things with depth when I look at content online. But how it's becoming popular, I don't think it's surprising at all. And I think that the whole idea of TikTok refugees going to Red Note and loving it there, at least temporarily, is not surprising to me whatsoever. Because in China, there's this phenomenon when foreigners go to China, especially when they don't speak Chinese. They're there and they're in this kind of honeymoon period where they're just like, wow, everything's cool, everything's really great, because they're kind of unable to like perceive a lot of the smaller yet pervasive issues in society, including in interactions with other people, etc. And then once you get better at Chinese and once you stay in China for a while, little things that absolutely root from government incompetence start to get you. And within 3 to 4 years, you're much more jaded than you were initially. And so you could look at that as kind of like the precursor to this more, I guess you could say, virtual version of this honeymoon phase, right? But you saw it with these so-called TikTok refugees. I hate that word so much. Going to Red Note, and then a lot of them were realizing that, like, hey, you can't talk about your sexuality. You can't talk about LGBTQ stuff. You can't talk about certain topics because the Chinese government absolutely does not allow that. And even when people would complain about that, then now they're not going to see the not-so-nice side of these Chinese netizens, these Chinese internet users. Because when you call into question the party, you're calling into question the country, and in their eyes, that means you're calling into question them. It's the holy trinity of communist propaganda, right? If you are calling into question the Communist Party's ability to discern what is right and wrong for how to manage the people and what they can and can't say, then you're questioning the country and thus questioning them, right? You started to see it. Their honeymoon phase did start to break a little. Eventually, we didn't have enough time to see it fully break, though.
1: Right. So honeymoon phase is quite different for sure, isn't it? To be there as a short-term tourist versus actually having to live there and work with the various things that people had to go from daily level. Mm-hmm. I want to go to Brian here. So TikTok refugees, or maybe let's say TikTok migrants, maybe. Do you see them as the main driver of this surge in China Maxing phenomenon, or do you find this to be something more structural, longer term, in addition to that as well, in the lead up to this phenomenon?
3: Right, absolutely. And so there is the recent phenomenon then of China Maxing, but I think there are longer historical roots. I think the West has often looked to Asia and China as a very exotic place, something that is just the reverse of everything in the West. And so in the pre-modern period, when you have the age of colonialism, a lot of these fantasies about China, anything from Marco Polo and Kublai Khan and all these kind of viewpoints that from that period of the early age of exploration, and that still exists even in more modern forms. During the era of the Soviet Union and the high period of Chinese communism, that was how China was described as a kind of utopia. That was everything that the West wasn't. And in fact, it is historically very clearly not that. I mean, China is in fact today a hyper-capitalist, for example, country, and then you do have people that still have this projection even today. And so China Maxing is then a development of that phenomenon. People are fixated on these very cultural

0: naturalist representations of Chineseness, such as drinking hot waters or taking off your shoes indoors, which is hardly just a Chinese phenomenon. But what's also interesting about the TikTok refugee phenomenon is that for a while there was some genuine contact in which there was exchanges occurring between Western netizens and Chinese netizens. Some of it was actually very charming. People would post a photo of their cat, and it was called paying a cat tax. The author Yiling Liu has a great book called The Wall Dancers that describes this. But of course, as with other moments in which there are genuine exchange, eventually the party realizes this is dangerous. And so then you do have the recruitment of security personnel, the usual monitoring comes into place, and that moment in which there can be exchanges ends. And I think it is then disappointing if people go into this, for example, Chinese social media ecosystem of RedNote, and don't get anything out of it. They just come away still having this very exoticized view of China, still think everything is great there, and don't actually have a chance to attract people, and that's actually quite disappointing in that sense.
1: It's also built on, like, the... Like, especially in America, I'm assuming probably the same as in Europe, but especially in America, from a young age, you're taught to question authority.
2: Right.
1: And so the idea of, like, oh, there's this other government, this other country that they know is influential. Like, everybody and their mother in America knows.
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1: It's 8 p.m. in Israel, Wednesday, May the 6th, 2026, in the headlines. Reports say the U.S. and Iran are closing in on a framework to end the war and reopen the Strait of Hormuz. President Trump said there is a very good chance uranium-enriched uranium would go to the U.S. Iranian sources said Tehran remains opposed to its stores leaving the country and says it has not yet responded to the U.S. proposal. Three IDF soldiers are wounded, one seriously in Lebanon. Their families have been notified. The IDF is investigating a reported case of a soldier desecrating a Christian statue in southern Lebanon. The weather outlook gradually warmer through Sunday, becoming unseasonably hot and dry next week. Good evening. This is Nomi Segal with the news. Developments on the U.S.-Iran talks, but first to South Lebanon, where three IDF soldiers were wounded in explosive drone attacks today. This afternoon, an IDF soldier was seriously wounded and evacuated for medical treatment. Earlier this morning, two IDF soldiers sustained light and moderate injuries. Their families have been notified. Separately, the IDF said interceptor missiles were launched at several rockets and suspicious aerial targets over areas of southern Lebanon where troops are deployed. There were no IDF injuries in those instances. The results of the interceptions are under review, the military said. The IDF Chief of Staff, Lieutenant General Eyal Zamir, says there are no restrictions on use of force by IDF troops in southern Lebanon to remove Hezbollah threats. In remarks at a situation assessment that he held in southern Lebanon, Zamir added that since the start of Operation Roaring Lion, more than 2,000 Hezbollah terrorists have been killed, and the IDF has an historic opportunity to change the regional reality in the multi-front war. The cooperation with the United States continues, Zamir said, and there is still a list of Iranian targets ready for broad and powerful strikes, which would make it possible to deepen our achievements and further weaken the Iranian regime. His comments come following a flurry of reports on progress toward a deal between the U.S. and Iran to end the war. Yet both sides also appear to qualify that optimism. U.S. President Donald Trump, in social media posts and a series of phone interviews with U.S. media outlets today, expressed optimism about striking a deal with Iran, but played down the likelihood of a fresh round of face-to-face negotiations mediated by Pakistan. Speaking to PBS, Trump expressed optimism about striking a deal with Iran, which could include Iran exporting its highly enriched uranium to the United States. Trump said he feels the U.S. is closing in on a deal, but I felt that way before with them, so we'll see what happens. He also said sending special envoys Steve Witkoff and Jared Kushner, his son-in-law, to talks is unlikely. In an interview with the New York Post, Trump said it is too early to think about holding face-to-face talks between the United States and Iran. When asked if the newspaper should send a reporter to mediating country Pakistan for another round of talks between an Iran and the United States, this after Islamabad sources revealed a tentative peace deal was close, the president responded, "I don't think so. It's too far." In an earlier post on his Truth Social platform, Trump wrote, "Earlier, assuming Iran agrees to give what has been agreed to, which is perhaps a big assumption, the already legendary epic fury will be at an end and the highly effective blockade will allow the Hormuz Strait to be open to all, including Iran. If they don't agree, the bombing starts and it will be, sadly, at a much higher level and intensity than it was before. Thank you for your attention to this matter." And U.S. President Trump was speaking at the White House this evening at a Mother's Day event. We'll update on any remarks that are relevant to this. The Iranian news agency Tasnim quoted an official source as saying that Tehran has yet to give a formal response to the latest American proposal to end the war. According to the report, the proposal includes clauses that are unacceptable to Iran and reports in the United States that a deal is near are propaganda intended to justify U.S. President Trump's retreat on steps he has taken. The source added that Iran will renew its review of the details after suspending its review due to the American approach, and that its answer will be submitted to the Pakistani mediators the moment a decision is taken. Meanwhile, Iranian sources said in response to that report, in which Trump indicated a possibility of enriched Iranian uranium going to the U.S., those sources said Tehran remains opposed to its stores leaving the country. Iran's Foreign Minister Abbas Araghchi spoke today by phone with the Saudi Foreign Minister Faisal bin Farhan Al Saud and stressed the need to continue the path of diplomacy between countries in the region to prevent the emergence and escalation of tensions. Pakistani sources were quoted by the Saudi network Al Arabiya this afternoon as saying that the U.S. and Iran are close to signing an initial deal to end the war. According to that report, most of the articles in the draft agreement were already agreed upon by the sides. It includes a timetable to end hostile steps and a reopening of the Hormuz Strait for international sea traffic. The report also said that after the draft agreement signing, the sides are expected to open negotiations that would last several months with the aim of reaching a complete end to the war. Earlier, the site Axios reported that the White House believes it is nearing the creation of a one-page memorandum of understanding to end the war with Iran and establish a detailed framework for negotiations on the nuclear issue. Axios cited two American officials and two other sources briefed on the matter. According to the report, Washington expects an Iranian response on several key points within the next 48 hours. The sources claimed this is the closest the sides have been to an agreement since the war began. The deal would include, among other things, Iran's commitment to freezing uranium enrichment and the U.S. agreeing to remove sanctions and release billions of dollars in frozen funds. U.S. President Donald Trump said overnight he would briefly pause the Project Freedom operation to help escort ships through the Strait of Hormuz, citing great progress toward a comprehensive agreement with Iran. Trump wrote on social media, "We have mutually agreed that while the blockade will remain in full force and effect, Project Freedom will be paused for a short period of time to see whether or not the agreement can be finalized and signed." Shortly after Trump's post, U.S. crude oil futures fell $2.30 and broke below $100 per barrel, a much-watched threshold since the conflict sent energy prices soaring 2 months ago. Pakistan's Prime Minister Shehbaz Sharif thanked President Trump for halting Project Freedom in the Strait of Hormuz, saying Saudi Arabia was also involved in the diplomatic effort, which he said will greatly contribute to promoting regional peace, stability, and reconciliation in this sensitive period. Against the backdrop of the advanced contacts between the U.S. and Iran, Israel's Security Cabinet is expected to convene this evening. Khan notes that a planned meeting of the forum has already been postponed at least twice. The French shipping giant CMA CGM confirmed today that one of its vessels was the target of an attack while transiting the Strait of Hormuz yesterday. According to the company, crew members on board the San Antonio were wounded and the vessel was damaged. The wounded crew were evacuated and are receiving medical attention, the statement said. Meanwhile, at the United Nations, the United States and allied Gulf states have drafted a UN resolution aimed at safeguarding shipping in the Strait of Hormuz. The U.S. Secretary of State Marco Rubio said yesterday that the draft urges Tehran to stop attacking vessels, laying sea mines, and charging transit fees for passage through the narrow waterway. Bahrain, Saudi Arabia, the United Arab Emirates, Kuwait, and Qatar were involved in preparing the proposal. A vote on the resolution at the UN is expected in coming days. Speaking to reporters yesterday, Rubio said the resolution is a test of the utility of the United Nations, and he urged China and Russia not to repeat vetoes. A previous Bahraini resolution that was backed by the United States and appeared to open a path to legitimize U.S. military action against Iran failed last month after Russia and China exercised their vetoes in the 15-member Security Council. Here's an excerpt of Rubio's remarks yesterday.
2: Look, I mean, everyone wouldn't want to see this vetoed again, and then we've made some slight adjustments to the language, but I don't know if it'll avoid a veto or not, but the language isn't very complicated. And I think it's a real test for the UN, right, as a function, as something that functions, to, that can solve global problems. What is the purpose of the UN? The UN was supposed to be a place where you could peacefully resolve global conflict. Right now you have a country who is unlawfully, criminally, and illegally taking possession of an international waterway and blowing up commercial vessels and putting mines in the water. I don't know if people appreciate like how outrageous this is, how unacceptable it is that any country would fire and try to sink commercial vessels or put mines in the water. Both of these things are illegal. And so we're going to take it to the UN, and we're going to give it another chance to be a forum in which we're not even asking people like commit troops to the region and help blow up their Iranian boats. All we're asking them to do is to condemn it, to call on Iran to stop blowing ships, to remove these mines, and to allow humanitarian relief to come through because there's humanitarian aid that's trapped. That's it. This is a very modest request. And if you're telling me that the international community and hundreds of countries cannot rally behind that, then I don't know what the utility of the UN system is if it can't even solve something as straightforward as that. And I think to both the Chinese and the Russians, I would argue and have argued that it is in their interest for that resolution to pass and for pressure to be brought on Iran, because it is in their interest not to see international waterways, including the Straits of Hormuz, be closed down and cause economic chaos to dozens and dozens of countries around the world.
1: U.S. Secretary of State Marco Rubio. Reserve Major General Gira Eiland, a former Israel National Security Advisor, believes the reported emerging agreement between the United States and Iran does not improve Israel's strategic standing. Speaking to Khan, Eiland said that the deal would not be a good one for Israel. One of two other scenarios would have been better for Israel: a continued American maritime blockade of Iran, which could lead Iran to economic collapse, and that has favorable significance from Israel's perspective, or there would be a severe crisis between the U.S. and Iran, leading the U.S. to resume attacks on essential Iranian regime and energy sites. Israeli carrier El Al, Arkia, and Israel Air are freezing their flight service to Dubai against the backdrop of the security tensions in the region after the Iranian attacks on the United Arab Emirates. Khan reports that Fly Dubai and Etihad Airways continue to operate the Israel-Dubai flight route. Meanwhile, the Transportation Ministry announced a freeze in the initiative to establish an operations hub in Israel for low-cost airline Wizz Air. The move comes in the wake of the prolonged delay in the company's resumption of service to Israel amid the security situation. President Isaac Herzog has begun an official visit to the Central America in Panama. Upon arrival, the president was welcomed by Panama's foreign minister, who accompanied him on a tour of the Panama Canal. Herzog, in remarks, said of the canal that it is a beautiful example of how to lead and enable freedom of navigation and maritime freedom, as opposed to what we see in the Straits of Bab al-Mandab in the Red Sea or in the Strait of Hormuz in the Gulf. This is the antithesis. This is the other example, and we must all stand up firmly against any blockage of maritime capability and movement around the world. The Hormuz crisis has revealed Israel's opportunity to become a global energy corridor, according to Reserve Brigadier General Amir Avivi, chairman of the Israel Defense and Security Forum. In a briefing hosted by the forum, Avivi said that Iran's disruption of shipping in the Strait of Hormuz has cast light on a long-overlooked alternative energy route that could emerge through Israel. He also said that the current conflict has underscored the importance of Israel's self-reliance across many spheres.
3: I've said almost half a year ago that soon the moment will come when we'll see oil moving through Israel. And I can say that this last week, the Minister of Energy of Israel, Eli Cohen, announced formally that we are very close to the moment where the oil from Yanbu will move to Eilat and from Eilat through Israel to Europe. This is an historical moment. It's a huge, huge geostrategic change for Israel. Israel will be a corridor of energy. And all these challenges around the strait, it's very good news for Israel. Because once we really establish routes that bypass both Bab el-Mandab and Hormuz, and especially when they go through Israel, and this is probably what will happen in the future, This is big news for Israel. And once Israel becomes a corridor of energy to Europe, all bilateral relations with European countries will be really a big deal. It's a big change. Every single European country will need to have good relations with Israel if they want oil in a safe way to keep oil prices down and have energy, because Europe is in a big, big crisis. I can tell another aspect that is interesting. We in IDSF have been fighting in the last 2 years not to close the main refinery of Israel in Haifa. This refinery, by the way, was shot by the Iranians several times. The refinery in Haifa gets crude oil and produces many, many different products. Among these products is also air fuel for the airplanes of the Air Force, and also El Al and other airplanes. And most of the fuel that our cars consume is produced there and sold to the gas stations in Israel. And also the fuel for our electricity plants, because when you get shot by rockets, you have to close the gas. We cannot supply gas to our electricity plants, and then we need to move to oil products, which we did in the war. Now, why did we have to fight to keep the refinery? Because there was a plan in the Prime Minister's office. They wanted to enlarge Haifa and connect Haifa to the northern cities of the Krayot. And the refinery is stuck in the middle. They want to get rid of it. And they said, look, what's the problem? You know, we'll get these products from Europe. Why do we need our own refinery? And now you see that Europe, that itself closed many refineries, has no fuel for airplanes. There are going to be companies in Europe that might be stuck without the ability to fly because of the crisis we see now in the spread of Hormuz. Israel must be independent. It's about our munitions. It's about our energy, capability to produce our own products. We cannot depend on anybody. For example, if in the war there would have been a decision, let's say we don't have the capability, and Europe says, look, you are using this air fuel for the Air Force, and we oppose attacking in Lebanon and in Iran and in Gaza, so we're not going to give you this product. And then there is no Israeli Air Force. That's it. As simple as that. So not only we should not close refineries, we should build more. So we really need to be independent. And I think it gives you guys a glance at the idea that national security is much, much more than the IDF. It's much bigger than that. It's about energy. It's about settling the land. It's about values. It's about food security. There are many, many aspects of national security, and we deal with all of them.
1: Reserve Brigadier General Amir Avivi of the Israel Defense and Security Forum. Returning to Lebanon, reports that for the first time since the ceasefire came into effect, Israel carried out strikes in the Hezbollah stronghold of Dahiya in Beirut. This after information was received on the location of the commander of the Redwan force. Until now, Israel has refrained from operating in Beirut, and despite a request from U.S. President Trump that Israel not strike in Beirut, that strike was carried out, according to reports, because of information of the location of the Redwan force commander in Beirut. There were other reports of Israeli strikes in southern Lebanon this evening. Meanwhile, this comes amid reports of a possible third round of talks between Israel and Lebanon that could take place as soon as next week. This is according to the Lebanese news network, LBCI. The reports would reportedly take place at the U.S. State Department in Washington on during the latter part of next week. The Lebanese delegation would include the former ambassador to Washington of Lebanon, the current ambassador, the deputy chief of consul, as well as representatives of the Lebanese army, according to that report. In preparation for those talks, the current ambassador to Washington met with members of U.S. Secretary of State Marco Rubio's team earlier this week. The upcoming meetings between Israel and Lebanon were discussed, and the ambassador gave the U.S. officials a list of alleged Israeli violations of the agreement already in place, emphasizing the importance of a ceasefire. Meanwhile, Lebanon's Prime Minister Nawaf Salam today assured reporters that Lebanon is not heading towards normalization, but towards peace with Israel, according to the LBCI report. He noted that this is not the first time Lebanon had negotiated directly with Israel, referencing the talks facilitated by the former U.S. envoy Amos Hochstein, which led to an agreement in October 2024. The Beirut-based Adayar newspaper reported that Egypt and France are working on a joint initiative to relieve pressure on Lebanon's president to meet Israel's Prime Minister Benjamin Netanyahu at a trilateral summit in Washington later this month. Citing diplomatic sources, the paper said the two countries are looking to organize bilateral meetings, at the conclusion of which the president of the United States would announce the launch of direct negotiations and a timetable for them, alongside a comprehensive and complete ceasefire. The U.S. Secretary of State Marco Rubio, in remarks at a briefing yesterday, said that peace between Israel and Lebanon is achievable, but that Hezbollah is the problem.
2: There's no problem between the Lebanese government and the Israeli government. Israel doesn't claim any land in Lebanon belongs to them. And by and large, I think a peace deal between Lebanon and Israel is imminently achievable and should be. The problem with Israel and Lebanon is not Israel or Lebanon, it's Hezbollah. And this is not new. This has been going on for a very long time. What is our hope? Our hope is to engage the Lebanese and Israeli governments under, you know, our mediation at the table to achieve this. And that is having Lebanese armed forces and a Lebanese government, not just with a willingness, but with the capability to begin to challenge Hezbollah and disarm them. Because the Lebanese people are also victims of Hezbollah. So we're very committed to this process. It's not going to be easy. You're asking me a complex question. You know this has been going on for a very long time. It's not going to be easy. We're going to do everything we can to make sure that both sides continue to talk so that progress can be made on some sort of permanent ceasefire that isn't constantly spoiled by Hezbollah and by Hezbollah violence.
1: U.S. Secretary of State Marco Rubio. The IDF is looking into footage circulated in the past day in which a soldier smoking a cigarette appears to be holding a cigarette before the mouth of a statue of the Virgin Mary in a Christian village in South Lebanon. The incident is the latest in a series of similar ones, including video of an IDF soldier defacing a Jesus statue that drew an outcry and apologies from the Israeli government and military. In this latest video, the soldier appears to be putting a cigarette in the statue's mouth. In the wake of the incidents, Israel decided to appoint a special ambassador to the Christian world. The IDF said the matter is under investigation. From tomorrow, Thursday, the time required to reach a shelter from the onset of a siren will be extended for 49 communities in northern Israel. The IDF said that for 46 communities, the time to take shelter will be extended from 30 to 45 seconds. For another three communities, it will be extended to a full minute. The IDF Homefront commander said the move is part of an orderly, responsible process based on accumulated experience, and the extension of the times is intended to enable optimal preparation in times of emergency, strengthening the level of security and protecting the lives of residents. The changes will be updated on all IDF Homefront Command platforms. A group of activists from the so-called Chalutzei HaBashan movement, pioneers of the Bashan seeking to establish Jewish settlement in Syria, gathered this afternoon by the Syrian Hermon, calling on the government to allow a group of families to settle in the area. similar to Israeli settlement on the Golan Heights after the Six-Day War. Khan reports the activists said their action was taken in anticipation of Jerusalem Day, which will be marked next week. Taking a look at news abroad, Israel's Ashkenazi chief Rabbi Kalman Bear has criticized the Belgian authorities over their decision by the Antwerp Public Prosecutor's Office to press criminal charges against three Jewish mohels for performing circumcisions and called on authorities to reconsider the decision. In an open letter, he wrote, "I was shocked to hear that law enforcement authorities in Belgium have filed charges against three mohels. It is deeply unfortunate that this country is joining the unflattering list of those carrying the banner of a war against Judaism, which is globally defined as anti-Semitism. Circumcision for religious reasons is legal in Belgium, but must be performed by a licensed medical practitioner. The charges follow a 2025 investigation where police raided the homes of several mohels, seizing equipment and demanding lists of children they had circumcised. Belgium rejected accusations of anti-Semitism, with the country's foreign minister stating that any suggestion Belgium is anti-Semitic is false, offensive, and unacceptable. Belgian authorities argue the matter is of enforcing safety laws, and the mohels typically lack medical certification." Israel's Foreign Minister Gideon Saar, in a post on X, condemned the indictments, saying Belgium has joined a short and shameful list, together with Ireland, of countries that use criminal law to prosecute Jews for practicing Judaism. Many countries in Europe and around the world have created legal frameworks to facilitate the Brit and Jewish religious freedom in their countries. I call upon the Belgian government to act immediately and to find a solution, he said. In Britain, police are setting up a new team of 100 officers, including counterterrorism specialists, to help protect Jewish communities across London after a series of anti-Semitic attacks, including the stabbing of two men. The plan announced today for a dedicated protection team comes as officers announced more arrests for anti-Semitism, including detaining a 35-year-old man on Saturday after rocks were thrown at an ambulance belonging to the Jewish community. London's top police boss, Mark Rowley, said Jewish communities are facing sustained threats from hostile state actors, as well as extreme right-wing groups, elements of the extreme left, and Islamist terrorists. Detectives are examining whether the arson incidents have possible Iranian links after British security officials warned that Iran was using criminal proxies to carry out hostile activity. Reporter Mark Weiss spoke with Dr. Dave Rich, Director of Policy at the UK Jewish Security Body, the Community Security Trust.
4: We are talking with Dr. Dave Rich, the Director of the Community Security Trust. So the British authorities have designated a 100-strong police force to improve the security of the Jewish community in London. How do you respond to this?
5: This is a very welcome development. It's a sign of the seriousness with which the police in London see the threat to the Jewish community at the moment. Of course, we've had the recent terrorist attack in which two Jewish people were stabbed in Golders Green. We've had a series of arson attacks on synagogues and other Jewish premises around northwest London, and last October there was another terrorist attack at the Heaton Park Synagogue in Manchester. So I think putting all these together with the background of the higher levels of anti-Semitism that have been going on for 2.5 years now, I think this is a sign that the police are committing serious resources to really trying to crack down on anti-Semitic hate crime to provide the protection that the Jewish community needs and deserves. So I think this is a very welcome step forward.
4: There was a lot of criticism from members of the Jewish community that the background to these attacks were the 2 years of hate marches that take place almost every single weekend in London and other cities, where openly anti-Semitic chants and placards are held without any interference from the authorities. Do you believe it's time to stop these marches?
5: I think it's a complex picture. Everybody has the right to protest. This is a democracy. But the problem is that on all of these protests, there is always examples of anti-Semitism, of violent incitement, support for terrorism, and so on. Even if it's not everybody on the protest, it's a minority of people. But it's always there. It's always visible. And now that the protests are, they're not as frequent as they were. So in London, it's more like every 2 or 3 months rather than weekly. But it's left a really bitter taste for a lot of Jewish people, because for a long time, this hasn't really been addressed properly in an effective way. I think people are now starting to realize and understand that there is a connection between that kind of violent language being normalized and the kind of violent attacks on Jews and on the Jewish community that we've seen. So we're starting to get more of a development of an understanding that this needs to be tackled. It's not possible in Britain to ban kind of static rallies. People can gather to protest what they want, but you can ban marches. You can move them from different locations. This government has now brought in laws to make it easier to keep marches away from synagogues and other places of worship. The police have got stronger powers to prevent the kind of repeated demonstrations in the same place all the time with the cumulative disruption that causes. So the powers are a bit stronger now, and I think everyone, you know, a lot of people in the Jewish community and in wider society want to see the police using those powers.
4: I remember stories from my father, who grew up in the East End in the 1930s, of a community, a Jewish community, living in fear then when the Mosley's black shirts were on the streets. He was even given a false name, my father, then, so if he was stopped, he wouldn't be able to be identified openly as Jewish. Have we gone back to the 1930s now in Britain? Is the Jewish community a community living in fear?
5: I would say there is a lot of fear, but there's also a lot of determination and resilience. I think it's a more complex picture than that. But the fear is that nobody wants to go back to those days. And I think now you are starting to see Jewish people, especially after the attack in Golders Green, really worrying about what it means to be visibly Jewish in public, what it means to, for them when their children go to Jewish schools and so on. And I think the penny has dropped for a lot of people in wider society as well, that this is a real problem and a real threat and it needs tackling properly. I was at a summit meeting in Downing Street yesterday called by the Prime Minister, which had the heads of not just police and politicians, but heads of organizations across culture, media, business, different religious leaders, civil society, really looking to pull together influential people across the whole of British society to try and find a solution to this problem.
4: There has been criticism from the Jewish community that other communities have not stood up loud and clearly and condemned what's happening, with particular reference to Muslim religious and community leaders across Britain. Do you think there's some justification in this criticism?
5: So there have been quite vocal condemnations from Muslim religious leaders and also leaders of different Muslim organizations in this country of the Golders Green attack and more widely of the rise in anti-Semitism. Some of that condemnation is there. It maybe doesn't get through. And I think the bigger problem is not so much what the leadership say, but what the mood is across wider society and sort of wider Muslim community. You know, there's lots of opinion polling that shows levels of anti-Semitism in Muslim communities is quite a bit higher than in wider society. So there's a particular problem there. And of course, Islamist extremists are behind some of the more violent attacks on the Jewish community here, as is the case in many other countries. So I think there's a very clear problem here that needs to be tackled in terms of attitudes, relations between the communities and so on. But I think there's also a wider concern, much wider than that, that the kind of big anti-racist protests and anti-racist movements that have happened in the past over Black Lives Matter and other big campaigns like Me Too and so on, that it doesn't really seem to be happening, and the attacks on the Jewish community don't seem to be arousing the same kind of activism in wider society. And I think that's something that a lot of people want to change.
4: On Thursday, of course, many localities in the United Kingdom will be holding local elections. Will the issue of anti-Semitism feature here? Is this a prominent topic for candidates and voters?
5: So these are elections for local authorities, local municipalities across the country. look, in Britain, like in lots of countries, what used to be a very consolidated vote for mainstream centrist parties has really fractured, and there are kind of more fringe parties, Greens on the left, Reform on the right, that are getting much higher vote shares than used to be the case. There have been complaints and allegations of anti-Semitic candidates, particularly in the Green Party, but also some in Reform and some in other parties as well. I think generally anti-Semitism is a much more prominent political issue in Britain than used to be the case a decade ago. Of course, we went through all the Corbyn years under Labour where it was similar to that as well. This is, you know, and historically this is a very new experience for British Jews because anti-Semitism never really used to be a political issue in this country. And this is something that has been quite shocking for a lot of people, that it is now so prominent, both in itself and as a matter of national debate. I think most people in the Jewish community would like to be able to go back to a time where it just wasn't that important and nobody, you know, it just didn't matter in the same way. But unfortunately, right now, it really does.
4: Do you think this is a passing phenomenon? You said it was a new phenomenon for many Jews. Do you think it's a passing phenomenon or it's something that will be with the community forever?
5: Well, I hate to say forever. I'm always an optimist. But if you look at why anti-Semitism rises, not just in Britain, but it's increased in many, many countries around the world since the October 7th attacks 2.5 years ago. And it's riding on a wave of increased extremism, of the circulation of hate and anti-Semitism on social media, of all the kind of anger that gets stirred up in relation to how people see the conflict in Israel and Gaza and in the wider Middle East, and the way that plays out on the streets in Britain and in other countries, and more broadly, the kind of rise of extremism, the rise of populism, the rise of conspiracy theories in our politics. So these are big trends that are happening in Western societies in general, and anti-Semitism kind of rides that wave. So I don't think it's going to disappear very quickly. And I think some of the answers to tackling anti-Semitism in the long term are more about tackling the rise of extremism, tackling the rise of conspiracy theories, getting a grip on the influence of hateful narratives on social media, and just reinforcing kind of core democratic values in our societies.
4: Final question. The British authorities said they were investigating links between a lot of these recent anti-Semitic attacks and Iran, either the Iranian regime or proxies working for shadowy groups working for or financed by Tehran. What's the outcome here? What were you told in the meeting yesterday in Downing Street? Is there an Iranian link here?
5: So these whole series of arson attacks and other incidents in Britain, which is part of a pattern across Europe, which have all been claimed in the name of a brand new supposed terrorist group, which I think looks on the surface like it, one way or another, is probably connected to Iran. But I think we have to wait for the police investigations to complete and for people to reach court. Lots of people have been arrested in relation to these attacks. Some of them have been charged already and will go to trial, but the police are still investigating. And I think what comes out of that will tell us a lot more about who stands behind these attacks and why they've been happening.
1: Dr. Dave Rich, Director of Policy at the UK Jewish Security Body, the Community Security Trust. Taking a brief look at the headlines this evening, Israel strikes Beirut for the first time in almost a month since the ceasefire in Lebanon entered into effect. The prime minister and defense minister in a joint statement confirmed the strike and say the target was the chief of Hezbollah's Rajwan force. Reports say the U.S. and Iran are closing in on a framework to end the war and reopen the Strait of Hormuz. The Israeli Security Cabinet convenes, where Prime Minister Netanyahu is quoted as saying, "We are maintaining continuous contact with our friends in the U.S." Netanyahu says he will speak again with President Trump later tonight, saying there is full coordination between us. There are no surprises. We share common goals. Iran sources say Tehran remains opposed to its enriched uranium stores leaving the country and says it has not yet responded to the U.S. proposal. This after U.S. President Trump said in an earlier interview there's a very good chance Iranian enriched uranium would go to the U.S. In remarks this evening at the White House, Trump reiterated Iran will not get a nuclear weapon. In southern Lebanon today, three IDF soldiers were wounded, one seriously, by Hezbollah explosive drones. Their families have been notified. And the IDF is investigating an image circulating showing a soldier desecrating a Christian statue in southern Lebanon, placing a cigarette before the mouth of a statue of the Virgin Mary. The weather outlook gradually warmer through Sunday, becoming unseasonably hot and dry next week. Two men were shot dead in the Arab town of Kalansawa and another was seriously injured. Police said the incident was a criminal gang incident. Haredi draft. During the draft to special tracks in the IDF in the April-May conscription, another 231 combat fighters enlisted and 131 combat support troops enlisted, according to Khan. The IDF says that the military continues its effort to expand the scope of the enlistment in the Haredi Orthodox population while making special adjustments for the training and their service terms in order for them to be able to uphold their lifestyle. Rights of lone volunteers in national service are to be made equal to those of lone soldiers in the IDF. This will grant hundreds of volunteers financial assistance for housing and tuition. Defense Minister Yisrael Katz said the decision at the initiative of Cabinet Minister Orit Struk corrects a misjustice of years and promises a safety net for those who volunteer without family support. Health Minister Chaim Katz has decided to freeze implementation of recommendations of a committee to limit the use of medical cannabis, saying he was not convinced adequately that there's justification to implement the recommendations in the face of possible harm to 130,000 patients. Khan reports that the special committee established by the health ministry had recommended halting within 3 years the marketing of medical cannabis for smoking, placing priority on the use of cannabis oil. The Israel Competition Authority has declared the country's five largest banks an oligopoly for their dominant position in the field of retail banking services for households and small businesses. The Israel Competition Commissioner, Michal Cohen, said that the declaration of the banks as a concentration group is an important step in transferring bargaining power to the public. The directives that will be imposed are intended to stop the behavior of banks that make it difficult to compare prices of banking services and switch to competing banks and financial institutions. Ted Turner, the media mogul who founded CNN, has died at the age of 87, CNN reported, citing a news release from Turner Enterprises. In a statement, Mark Thompson, chair and CEO of CNN Worldwide, said that Ted was an intensely involved and committed leader, intrepid, fearless, and always willing to back a hunch and trust his own judgment. The Blavatnik Family Foundation, the Israel Academy of Sciences and Humanities, and the New York Academy of Sciences have announced the laureates of the 2026 Blavatnik Awards for Young Scientists in Israel, which recognizes their groundbreaking research taking place in Israel. Each recipient receives a $100,000 award, and a prize ceremony is scheduled to take place in June at the Peres Peace Center in Tel Aviv, Jaffa. This year's recipients are Sergei N. Semenov, a chemist at the Weizmann Institute of Science, Paz Binyamini, an astrophysicist at the Open University of Israel, and Uri Ben-David, a cancer biologist at Tel Aviv University. Professor Ben-David spoke with us earlier. Joining us on the line is Professor Uri Ben-David, a cancer biologist at Tel Aviv University's Gray Faculty of Medical and Health Sciences. Thank you for joining us. We are speaking as you are a recipient of the Blavatnik Award for Young Scientists. So first of all, congratulations on this recognition.
6: Thank you very much, and thank you for having me.
1: So tell us, first of all, a bit about this award, and then let's talk about your specific area of research.
6: Okay, so the award is given to three Israeli scientists each year, one in life sciences, one in physics, and one in chemistry. And these are relatively young scientists, so up to the age of 42 or so. And it recognizes achievements in these respective fields.
1: So let's speak about your area of research, which is investigating how cancer cells survive despite having abnormal numbers of chromosomes. Tell us a bit more about this and its impact, of course, in the study of cancer and treating it.
6: Yeah. So, you know, cancer is a genetic disease. It's a disease of our DNA. And many people know that in cancer, we have mutations in our DNA. But what very few people know is that we also have much larger alterations of our genetic materials. We have changes in entire chromosomes. And this phenomenon is called aneuploidy, and it means that unlike in normal cells, in which we have exactly 46 chromosomes, in cancer cells we have extra chromosomes for some chromosomes, we have fewer copies of other chromosomes, and in general there's chromosomal instability and chromosomal mess. And this phenomenon has been known for almost 150 years now, but it remains relatively understudied because for many, many decades it had been really challenging to explore it for various reasons. And my lab tries to look into cancer genetics through the lens of the chromosomes. We study this aneuploidy phenomenon. We try to understand how it's generated. We try to understand how it drives tumor generation and tumor progression. We identify specific genes that are involved in this phenomenon. And perhaps most importantly, we're trying to understand the molecular, cellular, and physiological consequences of this phenomenon in order to devise novel strategies to exploit the phenomenon in order to selectively kill cancer cells.
1: So in your study of this phenomenon, is there an internal logic that has emerged or patterns that have emerged as to understanding why this happens?
6: Yes, that's a great question. And indeed, so in our research, we applied the experimental and computational approaches to trying to, first of all, map this phenomenon, characterize it. And we indeed find that there are patterns of aneuploidy in specific tumors. We have specific chromosomes that are gained or lost. And even deeper than that, we can identify specific genes that encode for specific proteins that are the drivers that underlie the recurrence of specific chromosomal changes. And by understanding the recurrence of the events and the selection pressures that lead to their accumulation in specific tumor types, we are now better able to try to use this phenomenon for the clinical care of patients. And we do that by basically identifying Achilles heels of cells with chromosomal changes. So we look at cells that have high degree of aneuploidy, so that means a lot of chromosomal changes, and we try to characterize the stress that this phenomenon induces and how the cells cope with this stress. And then we try to hit it, because we think that if we hit these coping mechanisms, then the aneuploid cells would die, whereas the normal cells in our body that are not aneuploid, these cells would survive. The other approach is to look at specific chromosomal changes that are recurrent in specific tumor types, identify driver genes or a bystander genes that nevertheless are gained or lost together with the driver genes, and then go after these specific genes in this specific context. And our research basically contributes to both of these directions.
1: And ultimately, this understanding helps advance, as you noted, precise treatment, especially when certain cancer cells can be resistant to, or tumors can be resistant to, treatment.
6: Exactly. So what we are doing is we're basically adding the chromosomal layer to precision oncology. So, you know, these days when a cancer patient is diagnosed, it's not like a one drug fits all. We are entering an era in which each tumor is sequenced and profiled, and already patients receive specific treatments based on the genetic composition of their tumor. But this genetic composition of the tumor these days, we're still limited to specific genes and specific drugs that we have. We're trying to expand it and to basically add additional weapons to the arsenal with which we can fight cancer. And by looking into these chromosomal aberrations, we can basically use it in two ways in the clinic. One is that we can stratify patients to specific drugs, because, for example, we found that for some existing drugs, patients that have specific aneuploidies might be more or less sensitive. So this enables the use of aneuploidy as a biomarker for treating patients with existing drugs. On the other hand, we also identify targets for the development of new drugs. So just as an example, in a study that we published a few years ago, we identified one specific gene called KIF18A, and we found that this gene was specifically essential in aneuploid cancer cells. And this study contributed to several ongoing clinical trials in the U.S., and in these trials, the patients are being treated with novel inhibitors of this protein, and the patients are included in these studies based on their chromosomal composition. So far, the initial preliminary clinical results look amazing. And if this drug, it's actually three drugs of the same, this new class of drugs. If this new class of drugs gets approved by the FDA, it's going to be the first FDA-approved drug that directly targets the chromosomal instability of the tumors.
1: Can this chromosomal instability be identified prior to development of cancer cells in genetic testing and examination?
6: Yeah, so that's actually an excellent question. In general, our normal, healthy cells in the body are chromosomally stable. Now, the question is, when exactly during tumor development do our cells become chromosomally abnormal and chromosomally unstable? Usually when it happens in a healthy setup, then when they become unstable, they also arrest in their cell cycle and they eventually die. And we need to look into the early stages of tumorigenesis in order to really characterize what enables

0: to the brain. And this is also a very much an international collaborative effort. Is that correct?
1: Yes. So that was a massive study that we led. This was done in collaboration with Professor Sachi Fagnaro, also from Tel Aviv University, as well as additional, we were 15 labs from 6 countries and 50-something people overall. And what we found in that study was that these chromosomal changes that we are discussing also determine the site of breast cancer metastasis. And specifically, we found that a specific chromosomal change leads to an inactivation of a gene called P53. And this inactivation is specifically essential for the cancer cell metastasizing into the brain. And we decipher the molecular and metabolic mechanisms that enable, that basically link this chromosomal change and the brain metastasis specifically. And now here too, there could be several important clinical implications for that beyond the very interesting biology. Because we basically reveal that if you look at the primary tumor and you look at the right genetic properties of the primary tumor, you could predict whether the patient is at high or low risk to developing brain metastasis. And this can affect clinical care. For example, if a patient is at higher risk for brain metastasis, you might want to send her to a head MRI, which is not done annually for breast cancer survivors. It can also affect treatment because some drugs penetrate the blood-brain barrier and some drugs do not. The ones that do penetrate also tend to be more toxic, unfortunately. So sometimes oncologists are not certain which drug they should treat the patient with. But if we know that the patient has a higher risk for brain metastasis, we might choose the kind of harder drug that is more likely to get into the brain. And maybe most excitingly, we identified a specific target, another protein coding gene called SED1, that is particularly essential for the metastasis in the brain. And we are now collaborating with pharma companies to look into the possibility to use drugs that are already in clinical development for other applications and basically repurpose them for the targeting of brain metastasis.
0: Well, thank you so much for speaking with us.
1: Thank you so much for having me.
0: Professor Uri Ben-David, a 2026 laureate of the Blavatnik Award for Young Scientists in Israel. This update on the Israeli strike in Beirut earlier this evening, the assessment in Israel is that the target of the strike, the commander of Hezbollah's Red One Force, was killed along with his deputy and several other terrorists. A senior Israeli source said that the strike was coordinated with the United States, which gave a green light for the precise and accurate strike. Before the weather and return headlines, here's a bit of music. Yisrael Ashdot, B'merchak Negiyah Mikan, touching distance from here.

And the weather outlook, gradually warmer through Sunday with unseasonably hot to Sharav conditions developing at the beginning of the week, mostly in the hills and inland. Temperatures forecast for tonight and tomorrow, Jerusalem 9 to 22, Tel Aviv 16 to 21, Haifa 14 to 21, Tzfat 8 to 23, Tiberias 13 to 28, Beersheba 12 to 24, and Eilat from 17 degrees tonight going up to 28 degrees Celsius tomorrow. Taking another look at the headlines this evening, the assessment in Israel is

0: that a strike in Beirut, the first since the ceasefire came into effect, was successful, and the commander of Hezbollah's Rejwan force was killed alongside his deputy. A senior Israeli source said the strike was coordinated with the United States. Reports say the U.S. and Iran are closing in on a framework to end the war and reopen the Strait of Hormuz. U.S. President Donald Trump, in remarks this evening, said that Iran will not be allowed to have a nuclear weapon and that the Iranians want to reach a deal. Prime Minister Netanyahu says during a security cabinet meeting this evening that the U.S. and Israel are coordinating. He expects to speak with U.S. President Trump later this evening.
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1: Hello and welcome. I'm Ruth Franíková and you're listening to Czechia in 30 Minutes, the show where we give you a rundown of what's recently been happening in the country in just half an hour. Coming up on today's show, tens of thousands of people rallied in Prague on Tuesday in support of the country's public broadcasters. A fossil of a previously unknown arthropod species has been uncovered during construction work on Prague's Metro D line. And later, British Ambassador Matt Field speaks about Czechia, Ukraine and why public media matter more than ever. All that coming up, but first, here are some of today's top headlines brought to you by Ian Willoughby.
2: News. The Czech Prime Minister Andrej Babiš has come out against plans to hold a meeting of Sudeten Germans in Brno later this month, Deník N reported on Wednesday. Mr. Babiš told the news outlet that holding a congress of the Sudeten German Landsmannschaft anywhere in Czechia was a bad idea. He said many in this country regarded the move as provocation. A few months ago, the Czech Prime Minister refused to discuss the matter at all after talks with the Premier of Bavaria. The Czech Lower House began a debate on the planned Sudeten-German conference on Tuesday evening at the instigation of coalition party Freedom and Direct Democracy. Millions of ethnic Germans were expelled from Czechoslovakia after World War II. The Landsmannschaft has never held a congress in Czechia. Reporters Without Borders have condemned online death threats against journalist Susanna Cerna, following comments from Jindřich Reichel, a Czech government MP. The threats appeared under a social media post from Mr. Reichel condemning her work. The International Press Freedom Group called on Wednesday on the MP to withdraw his original post and condemn the attacks on Ms. Cerna. The police are investigating the threats. The Czech Syndicate of Journalists had earlier condemned the actions of Mr. Reichel, who's an MP for the Freedom and Direct Democracy grouping. Czech police are investigating a forest fire in the Bohemian Switzerland area as a possible case of endangering public safety through negligence. A statement on the force's website on Wednesday said it was not possible to say what the penalty might be, as the extent of the damage is not yet known. The police said they were trying to determine whether the incident was intentional or due to negligence. Firefighters began dealing with the forest fire at the Bohemian Switzerland National Park, which is north of Prague, on Saturday. Czechia's Federation of Jewish Communities has come out against a planned concert by U.S. rapper Kanye West in Prague. The organization said it was unacceptable for somebody who has publicly expressed support for Nazism to perform in a country that experienced the Holocaust. The artist, who goes by the name Ye, is due to appear at the horse track in Prague's Kukla district on July 25th. Other European countries have banned Kanye West from performing over his racist and anti-Semitic statements. He's also sold swastika t-shirts and released a track called Heil Hitler. And finally, a look at the weather forecast. It should be mainly overcast in Czechia on Thursday with an average high temperature of 18 degrees Celsius. Similar weather is expected on the following days.
1: Tens of thousands of people rallied in Prague on Tuesday in support of the country's public broadcasters amid growing concern over a government plan to scrap license fees and make them dependent on state funds. Daniela Lazarová has the details.
3: Chants of hands off the media, drop the bill and no urbanization of Czechia filled Prague's Old Town Square as thousands of people voiced their concern over the fate of media freedom and democracy in the country. The protest, organized by the civic group Million Moments for Democracy, targeted the government's proposed funding reform for Czech radio and Czech television. Under the plan, the current license fee system would be scrapped and both institutions would be financed from the state budget. The proposal would also reduce their overall funding. Million Moments is calling for the withdrawal of what they describe as a law intended to nationalize the public broadcasters and bring them under political control. They pointed to similar reforms in Hungary and Slovakia, which they say undermined media independence by putting financial and political pressure on the respective institutions, and warned that such a move could cause irreversible damage in the Czech Republic as well. Speakers highlighted the historic role of public media in 1945, 1968 and 1989, when they became the voice of resistance and the struggle for freedom, telling the crowd that the time had now come to defend Czech radio and Czech television from politicians. Protesters in the crowd voiced their concerns over the draft bill.
4: We came to defend the free media because we are concerned by these plans to restrict their freedom. The minute they come under state financing, politicians will have much more influence over their activity and their budget, which would not be a good thing.
3: A petition calling on politicians to preserve the decades-old funding model has already gathered more than 175,000 signatures. The overhaul of public media funding has come under fire from opposition parties and the European Broadcasting Association, which also warns that it could undermine the independence of the country's public broadcasters. However, the coalition government appears determined to push it through, arguing that the current license fee system is outdated and puts some social groups at a disadvantage. It claims that public media are state-funded in 17 EU member states and insists that sufficient guarantees will be provided to protect media independence. Meetings between the culture minister and the heads of Czech radio and Czech television have failed to make any headway, and trade unions at both broadcasters are on strike alert over the planned legislation.
5: Daniela Lazarová with that report. A fossil of a previously unknown arthropod species has been uncovered in rubble during construction work on Prague Metro's D line. Hidden beneath the city for nearly half a billion years, the find offers new clues about how some life forms survived Earth's first mass extinction. So what did the creature actually look like? I put that question to Lukáš Leibl from the Geological Institute of the Czech Academy of Sciences.
6: So it was a tiny arthropod, an animal with jointed legs and jointed shield or exoskeleton. And this arthropod was related to trilobites, but not quite trilobites. Because trilobites, people usually know trilobites, they have very hard shield, let's say, or carapax. But this animal was similar, but was only soft-bodied. So the body of this animal was similar to, let's say, a spider. So it was quite soft. So it's quite surprising that it was preserved as a fossil, because normally when you have a fossil, you only get the remains of hard parts, such as shells, bones, and stuff.
4: I understand it's related to a species found in southern Africa. So what does that tell us about its history?
6: So it's interesting because, well, Europe or Prague and South Africa, nowadays it's almost on the opposite side of the world, right? But during the time when this animal was alive, which was in the Paleozoic, about 448, 450 million years ago, these two areas were on the margin of a huge continent called Gondwana. And this huge continent was located mainly in the southern hemisphere during the Paleozoic time, actually not quite far from South Pole. And so both Prague and South Africa were on the margin of this continent, but on the opposite sides. So it tells us that these animals must have inhabited areas around the margin of Gondwana.
4: What makes this discovery so important? What does it add to what we already know about early life?
6: Well, it tells us something about how some animals were able to survive some major climatic changes, because the animal from South Africa that was discovered before was actually living at the very end of the period we called Ordovician, and it was living after first mass extinction. But this animal animal that was discovered here in Prague was living before the mass extinction. Therefore, we know that this group of animals persisted through these extinctions. So we know that this extinction was caused by the global cooling, by the glaciation, say, an ice age. And many animals during that time, such as trilobites, some other invertebrate animals in the sea, went extinct. But not this animal. These animals were able to survive somehow. And we think it's because they were living in a very deep sea and were adapted to an environment with not enough oxygen. So they were basically really like badass animals. They were able to survive everywhere. And that's why we think they survived this mass extinction.
4: You said it probably lived in deep water. So if we could go back in time, what would the place we now call Prague have looked like?
6: It would be a sea. As far as you can see, you would only see a quite deep sea. Well, not as deep as a regular ocean. It was on the margin of the continent. So it was, let's say, 100 or up to 200 meters deep and quite cold because it was not far from the South Pole. So it was not perfect for swimming.
4: And going back to the discovery itself, how was the fossil found? Was it more a matter of luck or careful expert work?
6: I think it was a bit of both. I mean, ultimately, the search for fossils is always depending on the luck, of course, because you never know if there will be a fossil in the rock you are going to split. But it also depends on the expertise. You need to know where to look, which kind of rocks are the best. And the colleague who found it, Radek Labutia, he is actually quite skilled collector, and also he is very patient. So the animal itself is quite small. It's about 2 centimeters long. And some people, when you look at it, some people can't even see it because it's very indistinct. So it's definitely also because of the expertise of Radek, of his collection skills, that he was able to spot it and actually take it with him.
4: And we should also note that the species was named in honor of its discoverer.
6: Exactly. So his name is Radek Labutia, and this animal is called Sumaspis labutiae. The animal that was discovered before in southern Africa is the same genus but different species, so it's called Sumaspis splendida. Sumaspis, according to the Sum shale, which is the original locality from southern Africa. And so this one is called Sumaspis also, but because it's another species, we call it Sumaspis labutiae.
4: A reminder that you are with Czechia in 30 minutes, a half hour of news, current affairs and interesting stories brought to you by Radio Prague International. And now it's time for an in-depth interview with a very special guest. Vít Bohanka spoke with the British ambassador to the Czech Republic, Matt Field, about his work, his life in Czechia and many other things.
7: If you were to introduce yourself to the listeners, who are you, where are you from, in a few sentences?
8: Sure. Matt Field, British ambassador here in the Czech Republic. I'm a diplomat, I'm a husband, I'm a father, and I'm very, very lucky to be doing this job here in a country that is such a good friend of the UK.
7: Where are you from in the UK?
8: So I'm from Oxford. So Oxford, famous for its university, but it is a city as well, and I'm from the city of Oxford.
7: I love the city of Oxford, I have to say, even though I was there just as a visitor from London, usually. How far is it? Like 80 kilometres?
8: Even less than that. It's an hour from London on a very, very good train. So, it's a lovely place to grow up. And the more time I spend travelling around the world, the more I appreciate where I grew up.
7: Of course, a lot of people will probably think your parents were academics.
8: No, not at all. Mm-hmm. Actually, if anything, so my parents and actually my grandparents as well worked in the colleges as staff, so kitchen staff and other jobs. So part of the university in some way, but definitely not academics.
7: So, working class background?
8: Yeah, I would say so. First in my family to go to university, first in my family to stay at school.
7: I've got questions about your service, diplomatic service, but let me ask you, how do you get from that kind of background to where you are now?
8: I mean, brilliant support from my parents, so huge amounts of help from them, and a bit of luck, certainly, and a lot of help from friends and family as well, and support along the way. But I think one of the things that I realized once I'd traveled the world and once I'd realized that I enjoyed working internationally was that actually to be a diplomat in the UK, you don't need to be from a family of diplomats. You don't need to be born into this. Actually, it's a career and a profession that you can apply to get into. And I did apply and I got into it and I've loved it. It's been a huge privilege to do this.
7: I don't want to dwell on this too much, but knowing something about the history of Britain and its class system, you would think that it would have been unthinkable before, I don't know, Second World War, perhaps, for a young man of your background to become a diplomat. Is that wrong? I mean, do you think that?
8: No, I think, look,
7: when did it change?
8: Social mobility in the UK, it's a constant preoccupation, and we often think and talk about class, maybe more than almost any other country. But I think you can genuinely see, particularly post-World War II, transformation in the UK, the kind of opportunities that were open to people from lots of different backgrounds. Now, I still am very, very lucky in lots of ways to get to this point. And, you know, I think the Foreign Office and kind of our diplomatic service is getting better at representing the UK. And that's important because if we're going to represent the UK, we should look like the UK. We should have all kinds of diversity and the differences that make the UK such an interesting place. It's changed over time. There's probably still some more change to come.
7: I can only confirm that. I remember I started listening to BBC World Service in the 1980s when I was studying to be an English student. And at that time, BBC World Service sounded very standard English. There were no Scottish voices.
8: No, Welsh. One accent. Yeah. One accent. One of the things I love that's changed, actually, that you can genuinely hear some of the different voices from all around the UK.
7: Exactly, from Africa, from all different backgrounds. And I just wonder when it started changing. Was it perhaps in the 1990s? I don't want to make this political, but it seems to me that when Labour came into power after the general elections of 1997, when Tony Blair, that it just started changing. Is that a...
8: So I think the UK has changed a lot in the last 40 years, you know, under different governments as well. So you're right that there was a big shift in the late 90s, but I think it also... You know, the world has just become a much more kind of open and diverse place, and somewhere it was easier to be yourself, to speak in your own voice, to have a different background from what you'd seen traditionally. So the BBC actually is a great symbol of that. I think what you see now and hear now on the BBC is far more representative of the UK. And, you know, public broadcasters are important. Public broadcasters matter. And I think the BBC is an enormous asset. And the more time I spend away from the UK, the more time I see that.
7: I have to apologize a little bit because I got carried away with my love for Britain and its society. But this is Czechast. This is this is a podcast in English about all things Czech. So, here you are representing Britain. You've served in several parts of Europe, including Western Balkans. What brought you to diplomacy in the first place, if I may ask?
8: Yeah.
7: And how did you end up in Bosnia and Herzegovina?
8: Yeah, absolutely. So look, I'm not one of those people that had a plan when I was 8 years old and I knew exactly where I wanted to be. So this is not the result of some master strategy that I planned out what I needed to do to become ambassador. In fact, what I really did through school, through university, through my early work career was just follow things that I was interested in, things I was curious about. So I knew that I enjoyed living in different places. I'd volunteered in Africa and Kenya, worked as a teacher in Japan, did an Erasmus tour in Sweden as a student. Enjoyed these different experiences, but didn't necessarily want to pick just one. One place to spend the rest of my life in. And when you start to think like that, actually diplomacy becomes an amazing opportunity, somewhere where I could do all of these things. And I joined from Oxfam, the international development charity. And since then, I've worked in some fantastic places in Europe, in Brazil. I've worked on really interesting issues like the Middle East peace process, like our relationships with Latin America. And you know, all I really did was just try to do a great job and follow what I was curious about. And that led me through the different sort of stages of my career. And when the opportunity came to apply to be the British ambassador in Bosnia-Herzegovina, and that's an internal competition that I was participating in. We talked about it as a family. I talked with my wife Martina, and we decided to go for it and try to get this amazing step up. And that chance to represent the UK in a country as complicated and interesting as Bosnia and Herzegovina was huge. Prague is very different from Sarajevo. I've got to say, geographically, it's not that far, but I think in terms of the job and the work, it's very different.
7: I will have a question about the similarities and differences in a second, but let me just mention, I actually visited Bosnia and Herzegovina back in the 1990s after Dayton Agreement. I wasn't there during the war, but I went to Sarajevo, I think, in 1998, even 1999. I went to Banja Luka as a journalist, as a part of the kind of the group of journalists that were there together with Jan Kavan, who was then the foreign minister of Czechia. And I was there in 2004 when the bridge in Mostar was opened. And I went to a cemetery. And I don't think I'm too sentimental person, but I really fell very close to tears when I was in the cemetery where I saw all those names of young men who were born in the 1970s, who died in the early 1990s. Did you, in your time, see some change, some progress? Because seen from here, it's a sad story, really.
8: So, of course, there's many, many sad stories, you're right, particularly about the break of Yugoslavia and the way that it affected Bosnia and Herzegovina, I think, worst of all those countries, precisely because it was the most mixed. Actually, ethnically, it was the most diverse, the most mixed. But instead of that protecting it, it became the victim of terrible violence on many sides. And I'm afraid I also saw far too many of those cemeteries with many, many young people, including, you know, Mostar, including Sarajevo, including Srebrenica. And you always feel that kind of weight of recent history. At the same time, you know, the people of Bosnia and Herzegovina are fantastic, full of humour, full of life, full of ideas.
7: Very energetic,
8: wonderful,
7: Nice.
8: Dynamic, and
7: friendly,
8: and successful everywhere in the world that they settle. So, you know, unfortunately, it has lost many of its young people, and that trend continues. But they are the things that make me optimistic about the future of that country. So, yeah, it's the most complicated political system in the world, probably. It still has many challenges that date back to the war and beyond. But every time I would especially spend time with young people, I would feel optimistic about the possibilities of the future.
7: And now my question about Czechia, because this is Czechast again. I remember back in the 1990s, I had a friend in the United States who said, well, I'm afraid to go to Czechia because you've got these wars in the Balkans. And I was trying to explain that we are different. What do you find different between, you know, what makes Czechia different from Bosnia-Herzegovina? What makes it similar?
8: Yeah, so every diplomatic job is interesting. Yeah, so whatever the kind of country, whatever the state of the relationship, I mean, there are no boring jobs, I think, in diplomacy. And, you know, what I really enjoyed about Sarajevo, the very kind of challenging political context, the legacy issues, the sense of history that was still looking over our shoulder today, are different from the things that I enjoy here. So my job here in Prague is much more focused on a healthy bilateral partnership. It's about doing more business together, and there's a lot of business in both directions, a lot of trade investment. It's about together supporting Ukraine. So a lot of my time and the embassy's time is spent on working out how we can help Ukraine defend itself against Russian aggression, directly or through the international system, how we can make NATO more effective. There are parts of my team here in the embassy who look after those British nationals that just occasionally get in trouble. So that's part of it as well. So it's a whole different set of jobs. But I really feel that, you know, it's a huge privilege to be here. And one of the things I think that is different in some ways, but also reminds me a bit of Bosnia, is the UK has a pretty positive legacy generally. I have a lot of people who appreciate what the UK did together with Czechs and Slovaks during the Second World War. The way that some people helped even during the communist years here, so British academics who would sneak into the country and teach seminars or other forms of support, in the same way that people in Bosnia and Herzegovina would show appreciation for the UK military or for what we've tried to do for them since. So I think as the British ambassador, you have a head start here in Prague, and I think that's a big privilege as well.
7: What do you see as most problematic in your job here in Prague as a British ambassador now that you are out of EU?
8: Yeah, I think it's fine to talk about problems. Sometimes these are problems and challenges. And I think, you know, the UK's decision to leave the EU absolutely changed its relationship here. So you only have to look at the numbers of students, for example, studying from this country in the UK. That is a significant drop off compared to where it was. And that's understandable. The tuition fees changed significantly, and so did the student numbers as a result of that. Now, I think the good news is that some of that is we're kind of getting through the difficult bits of Brexit and we're coming out the other side. So we've recently announced that we're rejoining Erasmus Plus, for example, so Czechs will be able to participate in Erasmus in the UK. Fantastic. That's really welcome, practical example of doing better. But I think the fact that we have seen less of each other within the EU, because we've lost that sort of regular contact, all those leaders' meetings, all those ministerials that you have to do when you're part of the club, because we've lost that, we've had to invest even more time and effort in the bilateral relationship. So actually, this is pretty good news for me as an ambassador here in Prague, because it means that I have a license to do more with the Czechs than we were able to do as part of the same union. So I think that's how I approach it, and that's the opportunity at least you get with it.
7: A longer intro now. Let me turn to something closer to my own world, where we are sitting now, media and international broadcasting. You know, traditional public service broadcasters, especially those working across languages, obviously, like BBC World Service, played a crucial role in the past. Even in my life, I can only confirm that. But we are now in 2026, social networks. You are very active on social networks. Is there a place for stations like BBC World Service and Radio Prague International?
8: So I think in democratic countries, you know, the critical infrastructure isn't just your roads and energy networks. It's also your democratic institutions as well. So that means the independent judiciary, that means electoral processes that people can have faith in, and it also means objective media, you know, independent of pressures. Now, it's a huge challenge for the BBC these days, because of the world that we operate in, because of the ease of disinformation and the tools that those who want to, who have hostile intent towards the UK and towards the BBC, the tools that they have at their disposal. But I don't think that makes the BBC less important. I think it makes it more important. And I think public broadcasters generally are more important in a context of real pressure. Disinformation, misinformation, the ease with which this can be produced and be halfway around the world whilst the truth is still pulling its boots on. But that doesn't mean we need less from our trusted broadcasters. It means we need more from them. But it has to be on the basis sort of genuine public debate and appreciation. And of course, in the UK, there is still some criticism towards the BBC. But when I look at it from, you know, overseas, and I think about the soft power or the projection impact of the BBC globally, I think we're very lucky to have it.
7: You definitely are, in my opinion, at least, I have to say. But you are very visible. I mean, BBC is very visible. Let me put it like that.
4: Matt Field, British Ambassador to Czechia, in conversation with Vít Pohanka. From me, Ruth Franíková, thanks for listening and goodbye.
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13: On Wednesday, the 6th of May, this is Ben Pasco with your news headlines.
12: This is RSI News.
13: Foreign Minister says ceasefire between Ukraine and Russia must be used to de-escalate tension. Slovakia gets 6th and 7th payments from recovery plan. Health Minister says EU money for Prešov Hospital not in peril. Foreign and European Affairs Minister Juraj Blanar has called for the announced ceasefires by Ukraine and Russia to be used as an opportunity to de-escalate tensions. In this context, he also emphasized that the Slovak government continues to consistently advocate for diplomatic dialogue, peaceful solutions, and respect for international law. We support all steps that would lead to a de-escalation in tensions and create space for negotiations for a lasting peace, stated the head of Slovak diplomacy. Slovakia received money from the 6th and 7th payments of the Recovery and Resilience Plan, totaling 1.243 billion euros on Tuesday, reported the Office of the Vice Premier for the Recovery Plan and Knowledge-Based Economy. The 6th payment amounts to over 590 million and the 7th one for more than 652 million. Slovakia has thus obtained more than 5.2 billion euros from the total allocation amounting to 6.4 billion euros. This is the result of the diligent and persistent work of hundreds of people and, at the same time, proof that Slovakia is capable of meeting its commitments for the benefits of its citizens. This 1.2 billion euros means more modern hospitals, better equipped schools, and more accessible services for people, said Education Minister Tomáš Drucker, who is in charge of the Office for the Recovery Plan and Knowledge-Based Economy. Opposition MPs from KDH, PS and SAS have called for an extraordinary meeting of the House Health Committee to discuss the suspension of the construction of the military hospital in Prešov, demanding an explanation from Health Minister Kamil Šaško and Defense Minister Robert Kaliniak as to why the project has been suspended. According to the opposition, there is a risk of losing 195 million euros in euro funds as a result of the delay. Minister Šaško reacted, stating that the funds from the Recovery and Resilience Plan earmarked for constructing a military hospital in Prešov are not in peril. Last autumn, the Defense Ministry signed a contract for developing and modernizing the University Hospital and Polyclinic in Prešov worth 447.8 million euros, excluding VAT. The new hospital was expected to be built by 2027, but the Defense Ministry suspended construction last week after a quality inspection of the work on the building's load-bearing elements. The Defense Minister also acknowledged that the completion date for the hospital's construction may be postponed. The foreign police in Bratislava is moving to a new premises on Račianska Street. Due to the relocation, the office for the public will be temporarily closed from the 11th to the 17th of May. Foreign nationals who had appointments scheduled at the old address on May the 11th, 13th and 15th, 2026, will have their appointments automatically rescheduled to May the 26th, 2026. All procedures will already be handled at the new address on Račianska Street, explained the police spokesperson. She added that affected individuals will be informed of this change via email, using the contact details provided during booking. According to the spokesperson, other clients who have appointments scheduled after the 18th of May and are affected by the relocation will also receive information about the change of address via email. From the 18th of May onwards, all services will be provided exclusively at the new address, she added. The police also recommend that clients check the latest information regarding their appointments before visiting and follow the instructions provided in the email communication. The entire territory of Slovakia is currently affected by exceptional climatological and soil drought. This results from a record low total precipitation over the past 5 months, with April marking the lowest precipitation level since 1881. Representatives of the Slovak Hydrometeorological Institute, SHMU, announced on Tuesday. An amendment to the Constitution of the Slovak Republic adopted last year represents one of the most significant changes to the Constitution framework for the protection of fundamental rights and the functioning of the rule of law since Slovakia joined the European Union. This follows from the report on the observance of human rights, including the principles of equal treatment in the Slovak Republic for 2025, published by the Slovak National Center for Human Rights, SNSLP. The report positively evaluates the enshrinement of equal pay for men and women. However, several other changes raise concerns regarding legal certainty. certainty the protection of human rights and compatibility of Slovak legislation with international and European commitments. A significant topic of the report is also rising poverty and social exclusion. The report points to systematic factors contributing to increasing social vulnerability, including gender inequalities, insufficient access to housing, weaker protection of workers against poverty, and financial barriers to accessing health care. It stresses the need for comprehensive public policies aimed at strengthening social protection and ensuring a decent standard of living.
12: Topical issue.
13: An amendment to the Act on the Conditions of Exercising Voting Rights passed to its second reading in Parliament on Tuesday, restricting the method of voting from abroad to in-person voting at diplomatic missions, while also adjusting the level of deposits for parties running in elections. The new piece of legislation reflects a long-standing demand from voters living abroad to vote in person at diplomatic missions in national elections, thus making it possible to exercise the rights to vote on the territory of the state in which the voters are living at the time when an election is held, without needing to travel to the Slovak Republic to vote, or without needing to perform the procedure necessary for postal voting, according to Coalition Smer SD MPs who sponsored the bill. Both junior coalition parties, Hlas SD and SNS, have comments regarding the amendment as drawn up by their coalition partner Smer SD. Hlas caucus chair Robert Puzzi considers it a priority to ensure that voters abroad won't be limited to casting their ballots at diplomatic missions only. He noted that quite a few questions were raised about whether there will be only one place in a given country for voters to cast their ballots.
14: My máme pripomienku aj zo svojej skúsenosti k prekružkovaniu, máme pripomienku...
13: SNS leader Andrej Danko spoke again about the need to adjust preferential voting. He emphasized that the coalition isn't going to abolish voting from abroad, but he believes a change to the postal voting model is necessary. He thinks that in the future it might be possible to vote from abroad via an app, for example. By proposing changes to voting from abroad, the ruling coalition is showing that it is not interested in people living outside Slovakia, according to SAS chairperson Branislav Grelin. Michal Šimečka, the leader of PS, added that the coalition aims to ensure that as few voters seeking change as possible can express their opinion. KDH chairperson Milan Majerski considers the proposal to be purely political calculation.
15: The news was compiled from Slovak media. My name is Patricia Lucia Balajová, and today on the show, I'll first take you to a bakery. And later on, we'll move to a lab for testing the quality of fabrics. Stay tuned.
12: Radio Slovakia International.
15: Have you ever wondered what it takes for a loaf of bread to appear fresh on the shop shelf at 6 in the morning? Not just flour, water and yeast, but people, machines and a process that never really stops. I'm standing inside a large bakery where production has been running continuously for decades. Head of the Bratislava baking factory, Juraj Todt.
13: Production started here in 1985, and it hasn't stopped since. We operate in three shifts, morning, afternoon, and at night.
15: So while most of us sleep, the bakery is fully awake.
13: If we want fresh bread in the morning, we can't start in the morning. The process takes time. Fresh bread is baked at night, so it can be on the shelves early in the morning.
15: Inside, it feels less like a bakery and more like a living organism. Flour travels through pipes, dough moves on conveyor belts, machines hum, rotate, count, divide, and people, dozens of them, keep everything running.
13: We have around 180 employees. On each shift, about 25 people work directly in production.
15: And every single one of them plays a role in what might be the most ordinary and most essential food we eat.
13: This is where it all begins.
15: I'm speaking to baker Lubomir at the mixer.
16: Lubomir.
17: First we weigh the ingredients. Flour, water, salt, yeast. Some are dosed automatically, others manually. Then everything goes into the mixer.
15: It sounds simple, but after more than 40 years in the trade, even this moment still matters. From here, the dough starts its journey.
17: It goes into a divider. The machine cuts it into pieces of the correct weight. Then it goes to a pre-proofing chamber, then to the main proofing, and then shaping.
15: And sometimes the people here have been following this process for decades. How long have you been working here?
18: 88.
17: I've been a baker since 1988.
15: That's over 40 years.
17: Yes, something like that.
15: And your favorite part?
17: Making bread dough.
15: Even after all these years?
17: Yes. The funny thing is, that's what I was most afraid of during my exams.
15: But not everyone here has decades of experience. Some are just starting.
19: I'm Marek. I've been here for about a month.
15: And what are you doing right now?
19: Now I'm at the bread divider. I collect the buns of dough and check the weight every 15 minutes. It's almost like a game.
15: So, did you always want to be a baker?
19: Since I was a kid.
15: And when you see your bread in the shop, do you feel proud?
19: I do.
15: So, after the dough is mixed, divided, properly weighed, it needs to rise.
13: We place the dough into baskets. These are proofing baskets. Then it goes into a proofing chamber, where it rises for about 45 minutes. Then it goes into the oven. It's baked for almost an hour.
15: Overall, this big hole that Mr. Tor took me into looks superbly futuristic. At least to me. A proper factory.
13: This is a deck oven. The bread stays in one place while baking. Next to it is a tunnel oven. The bread moves on a conveyor belt through different temperatures.
15: But not everything here is automated. Some things still rely on hands, repetition, and decades of experience.
20: I'm Jana. We are making crackling pastries right now. The machine cuts them into shape. It works like a guillotine.
15: A guillotine for dough?
20: We are now making pagace.
15: You could picture pagace as a round oil cake. And for how long have you been a baker?
20: 45 years.
15: 45 years? That's longer than many of the machines around us have existed.
20: I started as a confectioner. Then we moved into bakery production.
15: And do you still enjoy it?
20: Yes.
15: Short answer. No hesitation.
13: In the past, everything was loaded manually. Now, conveyor systems allow continuous production.
15: Continuous. Until something goes wrong.
13: These lines are basically computers now. If a sensor fails, the whole line can stop, and you might have a ton of dough inside.
15: A ton?
13: You have to react within minutes. Otherwise, the dough over-ferments, sticks everywhere, and the whole line can be out of service for weeks.
15: So, behind something as simple as bread, there's constant decision-making under pressure. Because here, scale is everything.
13: We produce around 21 to 22 tons of products per day. More than half is bread. The rest is rolls and pastries.
15: 20 tons every single day. And it doesn't stop there. Deliveries continue throughout the day, adjusting to demand, filling empty shelves. And despite the scale, nothing here is left to chance.
13: We follow strict hygiene and safety standards. Everything must be documented, from ingredients to final packaging. Workers can't just grab a fresh roll and eat it, even if it's still warm.
15: Tempting, though. In smaller bakeries, you might see a few loaves come out of the oven. Here, it's different. This is an organism. Machines, people, timing, all working together around the clock. A journey that begins with flour, moves through machines and human hands, and continues through the night. So that something as simple as bread can be waiting for you in the morning.

0: Can you picture what actually happens to your clothes after you buy them? Can they survive washing, rain, and are they even safe for your skin? Today I'm trying to find out. Inside the textile laboratory where fabrics are tested down to the smallest detail.
1: Dobrý deň. My name is Dr. Katarína Šťastníková. I am head of textile laboratory.
2: You're in a textile laboratory where we carry out tests according to both Slovak and international standards.
0: Well, at first glance, it feels like a mix between a workshop and a scientific lab. And some of the machines look, well, slightly intimidating.
2: This particular device is used to test snagging in knitted fabrics. A sample is placed on a cylinder and mechanical elements act on the material.
0: It looks like something out of a medieval torture chamber.
2: Those are spiked balls. We observe whether the fabric gets damaged. For example, whether it snags.
0: In other words, this simulates everyday wear and tear, like brushing against a rough surface or carrying a bag. A few steps further, another machine is already at work.
2: This device tests spilling. The sample is placed inside a rotating cork drum.
0: So, like a washing machine?
2: Not exactly. It's controlled friction against cork to see how the surface changes over time.
0: So, after a few cycles, the truth comes out. Whether your sweater stays smooth or turns into a ball of fluff. And then there's a test almost everyone can imagine.
1: Je to simulácia, ako keď si predstavíte.
2: This is a spray test. We simulate rain.
0: The fabric is fixed into a frame and water is poured through a funnel and a tiny shower-like head.
2: We evaluate whether the material repels water or absorbs it.
0: In simple terms, whether your jacket keeps you dry or soaks through in minutes. Some tests are less intuitive.
2: This device measures resistance to abrasion. The sample moves in what's called a lysis pattern.
0: Never heard of that.
2: It's essentially a repeating elliptical motion. Afterwards, we rate the damage on a scale from 1 to 5.
0: From as good as new to completely worn out.
2: But
0: why are all these tests so necessary?
2: It depends on the material. We test things like color fastness, whether clothes lose color after washing, or peeling, durability, overall quality.
0: And it's not just about appearance.
2: Exactly. We also test for substances that may be harmful to health, like heavy metals or certain chemical compounds.
0: And sometimes, even the lab workers can be surprised by the test results. For example, when a material labeled as non-flammable ignites. And that's more than just a minor flaw.
2: Especially in materials used in the automotive industry.
0: We move into the analytical lab.
3: My name is Katarína Mitašová and I'm quality manager of testing laboratories.
0: Here it's less about mechanics and more about chemistry.
4: And what is the sound that we are hearing? What is the buzzing?
3: This is the sound of the compressors for GC and HPLC detectors, especially the mass spectrometry detector.
0: In plain English, please.
4: What compounds are those? What do you mostly analyze?
3: Dyes, which are used in textiles, volatile compounds, and some other chemicals which are used for the storage and transfer, for example, pesticides in cotton, for example. They are banned, but that's why we need to test it.
4: So how do you actually get inside the fabric?
3: The clothing fabrics, we just cut it to small pieces and then prepare an extract with some solvents. We are preparing the extract according to which compounds are we going to analyze.
4: So you're literally pulling chemicals out of the textile?
3: Yes, exactly.
4: And what do you find?
3: For example, maybe after the extraction, the extract changed the color, which we didn't expect at all.
4: Can they even be, like, dangerous?
3: Usually our clients follow the strict rules, so it doesn't happen that often.
4: And that brings us to standards, the backbone of all this work.
1: My name is Denisa Zawodzka, and I'm operations manager in Buch. You use the highest standards, mostly one which are bring from the European Union. Like Ecotec, this is something what is usually done in each country. Just few companies can give this and also test it. And like showing that the material is really with the good quality. This has to be, if you want to bring to the market with the Ecotec sign on it, you have to test it in some legal institution.
4: If a product carries that label, it means it has been tested for harmful substances, dyes, pH levels and more. What's perhaps less known is that this kind of high-level testing is happening right here in Slovakia.
5: My name is Jan Lapere. I am Belgian. I am CEO of Vuč, which is a textile institute.
4: He came here to Vuč, to Žilina, to be head of this branch in Slovakia after 2 decades of working in material testing.
5: In Belgium, we are 200 people. Here we are much smaller, we are 13 people. We do a number of important things. First of all, we do certification of textile materials. That means that we try to prevent that textile materials that do not meet the requirements cannot enter the market. I think this is an important task. For instance, we prevent that firefighters' clothing enter the market and are not suited to do firefighters' work. I've been in Slovakia for 2 years, but there is not, I would not say that there is a big difference between Belgium and Slovakia. It's always about the people, and I don't see much differences in people in Belgium and in Slovakia. I've been working with very motivated teams in Belgium, and I'm doing now the same in Slovakia, so for me there is not

0: work in Slovakia, at least you want to know a little bit, not only the people, but also the country. So I went to Tatras, and this year I plan again my holidays in Slovakia.
1: We rarely think about it, but every t-shirt, jacket or piece of underwear has a story behind it. A journey through testing, from mechanical stress to chemical analysis. And in laboratories like this one here in Slovakia, people are making sure that what we wear is not only durable, but safe. As we're slowly coming to the end of today's show, let me share one more small tip with you. Something you might want to keep in mind if you're planning to visit Slovakia in early June. Every year, Slovakia takes part in an event called the Open Parks and Gardens Weekend. It's essentially a celebration of garden art, but also an invitation to discover something we often overlook: the green spaces around us and the stories they carry. The idea behind the event is simple: to open up parks and gardens, some well-known, others usually hidden, and to encourage people to spend more time outdoors. By visiting these places, learning about them, or simply discovering locations they never knew existed, visitors are invited to build a closer relationship with nature and perhaps even feel motivated to help protect it. What makes the event especially interesting is that it takes place all across the country. Each garden participates on its own initiative, often with the help of local organizers, so the program is always diverse and a little different in every region. The tradition in Slovakia dates back to 2007, originally inspired by a similar event in the United Kingdom. Over time, however, it has become part of a much wider European initiative. Since 2018, the event has been connected to a program supported by the Council of Europe and coordinated by the French Ministry of Culture under the name Rendez-vous des Jardins. Each year, it comes with a shared theme and visual identity across participating countries. This year, the Open Parks and Gardens Weekend will take place from the 5th to the 7th of June, and its theme is the Eyes of the Garden. The focus will be on visual perspectives, on how gardens are designed to be seen, on symmetry, viewpoints, and the artistic elements that shape our experience of these spaces. And sometimes, the most interesting part is simply gaining access to places that are normally closed. In Bratislava, for example, visitors will be able to enter the garden of the university library, a quiet, leafy space that is usually reserved for library members only. So if you happen to be in Slovakia at that time, this might be a chance to slow down for a moment, step into a garden you wouldn't normally see, and experience a different side of the country, one that grows quietly, just a little out of sight. For the full report from both bakery and textile testing lab, visit our web rsi.sk or subscribe to Slovakia Today on any of your podcast apps. I'm Patricia Lucia Balaeva and I thank you for listening today. For now, goodbye and do počutia.
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0: Hi, Michał Owczarek in Warsaw hosting this news from Poland on Wednesday, May the 6th. For starters, let's take a quick look at some of the features in this edition of our Current Affairs magazine. A major forest blaze ravages eastern Poland.
1: I saw gigantic clouds of smoke and a wall of loud crackling flames. It was all very terrifying, even more so when the wind picked up, as then everything started to fly around.
0: Also, Warsaw pushes for stronger EU defense.
2: The European Union is starting to do much more than ever before. For the first time in history, we are beginning to spend money on armaments, but it is still not enough.
0: And finally, Poland to tap into Finland's expertise to build advanced shelter networks.
3: I believe that in Poland there are a lot of retrofit things that you can do. Older areas that can be retrofitted into shelters, they don't all need to be necessarily straight off S1 shelters or S2 shelters, which are strong structures. They can be hiding places even now.
0: More info coming up later on. And now let's have the news stories of today. Poland backs regional satellite network. Polish art pavilion opens in Venice. Poles take more sick leave. Polish and regional space firms plan to build a shared satellite system for Earth observation within the next few years. Companies from Poland, Croatia, the Czech Republic, Slovakia, Slovenia and Greece have signed a letter of intent to develop a hybrid satellite constellation for countries in the Three Seas Initiative, a regional cooperation platform linking European Union states between the Baltic, Adriatic and Black Seas. The constellation, which would collect and share satellite data among the companies and countries involved, would be created within 2 to 3 years. Among Polish signatories was Cloudfero, whose CEO Maciej Krzyżanowski earlier told Polish Radio External Service that Poland should start thinking big in the space sector.
4: Such a big country like Poland should spend much more money on various types of space-related activities, most of them connected to low Earth orbit and satellite observations, satellite communication, because this is just an element of modern economy. So if we want to play the role here and take part in possibilities, we just have to be here with amount of funding and action proportional to the size of our economy. If we are the sixth economy in Europe, we should spend the sixth or fifth budget to European Space Agency.
0: Developing Poland's own space capabilities was important for national security and sovereignty, especially in a crisis, officials said. In the event of a major conflict, even our allies may decide that the priority for their satellites is something completely different, observing different areas than those the Polish army or Polish authorities would like to observe. Grzegorz Brona, CEO for another signatory, Cryotech, told Polish Radio. We do not want to stand in line as the 25th petitioner waiting for satellite data. We want to have our own space resources, he added. Satellite systems are considered dual-use technology, meaning they can serve both civilian and military purposes. They are used for communication, navigation and observation. Poland's entry at this year's Venice Art Biennale draws on whale song and sign language to explore communication beyond the spoken word. The audio-video installation titled Liquid Tongues opens to the public on May the 9th at the Polish Pavilion running through late November as part of the 61st Venice Art Biennale. An official opening ceremony takes place on Wednesday. The exhibition brings together deaf and hearing communities through a multi-sensory experience. We draw inspiration from water, from the complex communication system of whales, which operates not only through sound, but also through vibrations and movement, the creators said. At the heart of the installation are two video screens, one mounted on a wall presenting a narrative thread and a second suspended from the ceiling, designed to give visitors the feeling of being underwater. A large bench placed in the center allows visitors to lie back and look up at the overhead screen. Poland's culture minister, Marta Cienkowska, said the project presents deafness not as a limitation but as a value and models a soft, non-polarizing form of communication.
5: The most important value of the project is just that people who are deaf are actually giving us the values of the form of the communication. They can teach us how to communicate properly without polarization. And the visual side of it, amazing. I'm almost 100% sure that we're going to win.
0: The theme of this year's Biennale is In Minor Keys, a phrase referring to the possibility of building communities based on shared identity and to building subtle forms of resistance to dominant narratives. Poles are taking more time off work due to illness, according to new data. The figures indicate that sickness absence is becoming more widespread and continues to rise. Last year, over 27 million sick leave certificates were issued, which marked a slight increase compared with the previous year and a noticeable rise over the last 5 years. Poland's social security agency, ZUS, said people are not only falling ill more often, but are also staying on sick leave for longer. On average, each absence lasted 11 days, and about half of insured workers took sick leave at least once. Short absences were also common, with a large number of certificates issued for periods of up to 5 days, including many one-day leaves. The main causes of sick leave included physical health conditions, mental health issues, respiratory illnesses and injuries. ZUS added that stress and burnout are playing a growing role, often linked to heavy workloads and poor work-life balance. Just a reminder for the latecomers that you're listening to the Polish Radio External Service, to our weekday current affairs magazine News from Poland, hosted in Warsaw by me, Michał Owczarek, for another 20 minutes. A major forest fire broke out on Tuesday in eastern Poland, spreading across about 100 hectares of forest by nightfall and extending further overnight, despite hundreds of firemen on the ground and in the air battling the inferno. Marcin Matuszewski has this report.
1: A severe drought Poland has been struggling with throughout this spring triggered the highest third level of forest fire alert across most of the country. In some regions, to lower the risk, the woodlands entry has even been temporarily forbidden from the start of May. Still, despite all these efforts, a major forest fire broke out on Tuesday in eastern Poland's Lubelszczyzna region, starting near the Kozaki village in the Biłgoraj district. I saw gigantic clouds of smoke and a wall of loud crackling flames. It was all very terrifying, even more so when the wind picked up, as then everything started to fly around, pieces of burning bark, branches on fire and all that. I ran away also not to obstruct the firefighters' actions. Later though, when the police had closed the road, I drove up from the other side to take a look, and it was clear that it wasn't just the undergrowth burning, but the treetops were ablaze as well. One of the village residents told the Polish radio reporter on site. By nightfall, the blaze already spread across about 100 hectares of forest. We are dealing with the so-called top fire, which means that the tree crowns are ablaze. This makes extinguishing the flames very difficult, both from the ground and from the air. Furthermore, this type of forest blaze spreads spontaneously. It creates very strong currents of warm air that lift burning tree parts and can carry the flames several hundred meters away to areas deemed as completely safe. Therefore, our firefighters have to constantly monitor the area from the air. Explained Lublin's regional commander of the State Fire Service, Senior Brigadier Zenon Pisiewicz, speaking for Polish radio. More than 300 firemen on the ground and in the air were deployed to battle the ensuing inferno, and the firefighting plane pilot crashed and died in the course of action. The rescue and firefighting operation is underway in very difficult conditions, and unfortunately, as a result, this tragedy occurred. One of the dromedary firefighting aircraft crashed and the pilot died on the spot. Lublin Regional Government's spokesman Martin Bubic informed on TVP Info on Tuesday evening. Military helicopters and personnel were deployed from the early hours of Wednesday to help the firemen. The morning reports said that the woodlands area consumed by the flames almost tripled, and the latest estimates say the entire area affected is almost 500 hectares. As of Wednesday noon, the fire's spread seemed to be contained, but the forces still continue their efforts to completely smother the flames, with officials warning the operation could last another 24 hours. Poland's climate minister Paulina Henning-Kloska said thermal cameras are being used in Forest Service's aerial assessments to monitor ground temperature and ensure that no potential source of fire's reignition is missed. In the Lubelszczyzna region, as in many others across the country, there hasn't been any rain in recent weeks. The forest floor is already very dry, and these conditions unfortunately favor outbreaks of fires and their rapid spread, with the woodland areas particularly susceptible. The climate minister continued. All Poland faces severe drought this spring, and in more or less half of the country, the situation currently borders critical in this regard. In some regions, it hasn't rained for a month, and nearly 75% of Poland's rivers are at low water levels, usually seen at the end of a hot summer and not in the middle of spring. The ongoing drought threatens plant growth and agricultural harvests, but also translates into high fire hazard, as in such conditions a single spark, ember, or a broken glass acting as lens can cause a blaze to ignite and spread rapidly. For News from Poland, Marcin Matuszewski.
0: This is Polish Radio External Service broadcasting from Warsaw, and you're listening to the Wednesday edition of News from Poland, our Monday through Friday current affairs magazine. And coming up in our show, Warsaw hosts immersive exhibition celebrating 40 years of Polish video games.
6: Over the past 40 years, the Polish gaming sector has changed significantly. We have become a European leader. We have a strong market and one that is being noticed.
0: This one coming later in the magazine. And now over to the region's security challenges. Poland called for a stronger European role in defense and deeper EU funding for military capabilities at a Defense 24 Days conference, as officials outlined plans to expand the armed forces and secure additional financing, while a parallel political debate unfolded over the presence of US troops in Europe. Tomasz Ferenc has more.
2: Poland is calling for a stronger European role in defense and a major increase in military spending as government officials set out their priorities during the Defense 24 Days conference, one of the country's key security forums. Deputy Prime Minister and Defense Minister Władysław Kosiniak-Kamysz said Europe must take on more responsibility for its own security, arguing that current EU efforts, while unprecedented, remain insufficient. The European Union is starting to do much more than ever before. For the first time in history, we are beginning to spend money on armaments, but it is still not enough. These cannot be only loans. In the next perspective, these must be grants from the European Union. Security, especially the protection of the eastern flank, is not only the task of countries located on the border, but of the entire European Union, and we will again, I hope, effectively apply for that. Defense spending is an investment in Europe's independence. He also outlined Poland's long-term military ambitions, saying the country aims to build one of the strongest armed forces in Europe by the end of the decade. We want a transformation to a 500,000 strong army in which there are 300,000 professionals and 200,000 high readiness reserves. This is the strategic goal for 2030. Poland will have the strongest and largest army in Europe, the best organized and equipped. The defense minister added that Poland's military budget currently stands at around 200 billion zlotys, with additional support expected from European mechanisms. One of those is the SAFE program, which will provide low-interest EU-backed loans for defense investments. Poland is set to become the first country to finalize the process and sign the agreement. Government representative for the SAFE mechanism, Magdalena Sobkowiak-Czarnecka, said this marks a critical moment for expanding defense capabilities. Poland is the first country that has completed the entire procedure, and I will not let anyone convince Poles that spending on security is something bad, that this is not the moment to invest heavily in security. It is exactly the opposite. We now have an extremely important moment, such a window of opportunity when we are establishing alliances on joint armaments projects. Either we do it now, or this window of opportunity will close. The funds are expected to support domestic defense projects, including systems designed to detect and counter hostile drones. As the conference focused on European defense and military expansion, a political debate has emerged in Poland over the future of U.S. troops deployments in Europe. Prime Minister Donald Tusk responded to comments by U.S. President Donald Trump, who has suggested withdrawing at least 5,000 American troops from Germany and potentially reducing forces in other European countries. Tusk stressed that Poland would not seek to benefit at the expense of its allies. We probably should not, as a state, be pushing to take over those soldiers. I don't know if you understand what I mean. I will not allow Poland to be in any way used to break solidarity or cooperation at the European level. I know that sometimes my political opponents or people who do not really understand the geopolitics think that I should be more pro-American. It is not possible to be more pro-American than I am, and always have been. He added that maintaining strong transatlantic relations remains a priority and that Poland will continue efforts to increase the U.S. military presence on its territory, but not at the cost of weakening NATO cohesion. Tusk also emphasized that continued U.S. deployments across Europe are in Poland's strategic interest. However, his remarks have drawn criticism from some analysts who argue that Poland should be more assertive in seeking a larger U.S. military footprint. Professor Michał Urbańczyk from Adam Mickiewicz University said the Prime Minister's framing risks undermining Poland's strategic position. Statements about taking over soldiers are a mistake because we should strive for there to be as many American soldiers in Poland as possible. Germany and Poland have different strategic interests. We must realize this. If we look at the map, for Germany, Poland is a war field, and this is a very important observation. And we are, of course, in an alliance, and of course, we are connected by various ties, but talking about a takeover is, in my opinion, really turning the whole matter upside down. The debate highlights a broader tension in Poland's defense strategy, balancing closer European cooperation with reliance on the United States as the key security guarantor. As Warsaw pushes for both increased EU funding and a stronger NATO presence, the question of how to align those priorities is likely to remain central to the country's security policy in the coming years. For news from Poland, I'm Tomasz Ferenc.
0: Let me just remind you that you're listening to the Wednesday edition of News from Poland, as the country is looking to Finland, which has been building civil defense shelters for nearly a century. Today, it has more than 50,000 of them, enough to shelter almost the entire urban population, and some 80% can be made operational within 24 hours. Poland is now trying to learn from that experience. Under a new civil protection and defense law in force since December, over 1 billion euro has been allocated to municipalities for shelter construction and renovation. Agnieszka Łaszczuk speaks to Erko Kiviloma of Finland's YIT Corporation, who explains how the Finnish model works and what it takes to build it.
3: It's legally mandated for us, so we need to design them a certain specific way. There's a specific law on how the structures, how thick they need to be, what kind of rebarring and reinforcement they have, what kind of concrete we can use, and that's in the law for us. So when we get builder's permits to build our apartment buildings or business premises, infrastructures, whatever it is, they are always governed by Finnish law. Obviously, because they're big structures, they're airtight, and they need to be maintained, but with normal maintenance, they are good for hundreds of years in a way, so they could be used for a very, very long time. But however, they do require some sort of maintaining phase for that as well.
5: Who pays the cost of maintenance and building?
3: Building is always the responsibility of the developer or the general contractor who's on site building it, actually. But maintenance in Finland is so that if it's an apartment building, the people who live in the apartment building will pay for this maintenance fee, as they do normally for cleaning the yard. We have snow, we have four seasons, there's a lot of work to be done. The maintenance companies, there's specific maintenance companies that know how to take care of air filtration or whatnot. But it's very normal, this dual-use thing in apartment buildings where you just clean dust basically off, and it's good for a very long time. Every 10 years you might have a bigger check where you check your air filtration devices and such to make sure that they're working properly. In bigger shelters there would be a specific company that would be taking care of this. They specialized in this, and because the devices are so much more technical that they would have their like expertise in that, and they would take care of that. And it could be covered by, for instance, by some sort of company that is taking care of the area. They have a sports training track or something like that, a gym, and with this cost that they get from the clients who use the spaces, they can use that for maintenance. So the system works this way in Finland.
5: What's the dual use principle? This is another important aspect of the Finnish shelter system.
3: 100% of our facilities or shelters are always dual use. The only ones that are not dual use are for museum purposes or so people can see what they would look like in a crisis situation. But 100% of our shelters are always dual use. So there's something else. It's a sports hall, a garage for cars, it's storage space for our apartment owners. It's something else because we always want 100% of the time for it to be peace in Europe and everywhere. So they need to be used in, to some extent. This is the dual use principle. For us, we don't want any dead square meters, any extra space, anything like that. So this is the idea behind this dual use, that they're always used for some possibility. And there are hundreds of different options for these. We have swimming halls, we have parking garages, we have movie theaters, stuff like that.
5: Based on the Finnish experience, what would your advice be for Polish lawmakers, architects, builders? What are the most important lessons you've learned over the years in terms of building shelters?
3: Very good question. And for us, it's we haven't been doing this for a while. We've been doing this for almost 87 years. So we have had a lot of time on our side to get ready for this. And that's why it's fairly impressive what we have created in Finland. But here in Poland, I'm sure it seems through all these discussions that you've had here, your government is using a lot of money into this. And this money needs to be well spent. And take best practices from the world, best practices from Finland and YIT in general. You can learn how to best use this money. So I believe that in Poland there are a lot of retrofit things that you can do. Older areas that can be retrofitted into shelters. They don't all need to be necessarily straight off S1 shelters or S2 shelters, which are strong structures. They can be hiding places even now. But it is important at some point to evaluate the situation and possibly see if you could have a part of the money in taking into these stronger shelters, because for sure, unfortunately, I believe that these will be needed in the future. And it creates a sense of security for your people here. And in Finland, we have a sense of security that we are prepared, and getting prepared is important. So I believe your government is doing the right things right now. It's just using the money correctly for best practices is very important.
0: Erko Kiviloma of Finland's YIT Corporation was interviewed by Agnieszka Łaszczuk. And last but not least in today's show, a treat for gaming buffs. A 40 years of Polish video games exhibition is now officially open in Warsaw, featuring an immersive showcase that celebrates the Polish gaming industry. Now, Diana Szewska has the details.
6: In the heart of Warsaw, a new exhibition is inviting visitors to press start on a journey through time. And the Okno na Kultura Gallery, a vibrant and immersive showcase titled Join the Game, 40 Years of Polish Video Games, has officially opened, celebrating the rich legacy and dynamic future of Poland's game development scene. The exhibition was inaugurated by Deputy Minister of Culture Maciej Wróbel. During his speech, the minister emphasized the significance of the industry, calling it proof that gaming is a permanent and vital element of Polish culture. Over the past 40 years, the Polish gaming sector has changed significantly. We have become a European leader. We have a strong market and one that is being noticed. The Polish gaming sector is our country's soft power. I appreciate what you're doing through games, and I am glad that the Ministry of Culture has given Polish gaming recognition in this way. Designed as an interactive salon rather than a traditional exhibition, the space invites visitors not just to observe, but to experience four decades of Polish game development firsthand. As Aleksandra Szymańska, director of the Institute of Creative Industries, explains, the exhibition brings history to life in a way that resonates with both seasoned gamers and curious newcomers interested in technology and contemporary culture. I don't even want to call it an exhibition, as it's more of a showroom. We are in a small gallery-like space, and it's a fantastic setting to showcase the masterpieces that are Polish games. It's a cross-section of the best 40 games from 40 years of Polish gaming history. It's an incredibly dynamic industry that has achieved global success. Eight playable stations form the exhibition, each featuring iconic titles that have shaped the Polish gaming landscape. Visitors can step into worlds crafted by Polish developers, exploring titles such as Papetura, The Invincible, Japanese Drift Master, Kronos, New Dawn, The Vanishing of Ethan Carter, and Game Deck. To keep things fresh, the lineup of games will rotate regularly, ensuring that each visit offers something new. Complementing the digital experiences are original artifacts, archival documents, and visual materials that shed light on the early days of the Polish gaming market. A large format map also draws attention, highlighting real-world Polish locations, says Wojciech Trusz from the Institute of Creative Industries. We present historical games, but also contemporary ones. These are award-winning Polish games. They may not be the most popular, but rather those with the most cultural impact. These include games based on Polish books, games that have won the Polityka Passport Award or a BAFTA. We have the game The Invincible, based on Lem's work, and The Vanishing of Ethan Carter, which received a BAFTA.
7: Mamy Zaginięcie Ethana Cartera, to jest gra, która dostała BAFTę kilka lat temu, taka perełka.
6: But the experience doesn't end with a display. Every Thursday, the gallery will host Meetup 65, a series of live talks with game creators. Join the game, 40 years of Polish video games, will be open until the end of June. For News from Poland, Ada Janiszewska.
0: Thank you, Ada, for this report, which has brought us to the end of the Wednesday edition of our News from Poland Current Affairs magazine. But do stay with us for more. And don't forget to check our website for updates by simply clicking on thenews.pl. I'm Michał Owczarek. Thanks for listening and stay tuned.

This is Patrick Trumbus with a letter from Poland. This week, Polish figures, literary and political. It's hard to give examples of broadly acknowledged heroes in Polish public life, especially political life. And yet there are interesting personalities, characters, here too. People who share good and bad qualities with the great figures of literature. Perhaps it's easier to be tolerant of fictional characters while the voters are a tough crowd. One great literary figure who finds his counterparts in politics is Don Quixote. Cervantes' novel is both a comic adventure about a delusional old man who thinks he's a knight, and also an expression of spiritual truth about what happens when someone refuses to accept that the world has moved on. Polish political leader Jarosław Kaczyński, let's call him Don Kaczyński, was a comic actor as a child. But he has grown bitter with age, having missed the opportunities to save Poland, his would-be chivalry turned into cantankerous autocracy. Don Quixote, born Alonso Quijano, became obsessed with old chivalric romances and their world of noble knights, clear moral codes, heroic quests, and idealized love. The problem? That world no longer existed. So Quixote reinvented a reality to match the past he longed for. Don Kaczyński missed his chance to be a hero in the age of chivalry, focused on his family, his budding academic career, or even on the comforts of a lion. He wakes up in the Fourth Republic to find that the knights have gone, their deeds already the stuff of legend. Quixote's madness is a refusal to let go of the past. Windmills become giants, inns become castles, and ordinary people are recast as figures in a grand heroic narrative. Not just personal delusion, this is a protest against modernity. He regrets that civilization has lost its sense of honor, romance, and meaning, and he tries to resurrect it by force of imagination. For Kaczyński, even his enemies are not minor characters. They are conniving traitors, like great historical characters betraying Poland to its enemies. Kaczyński, like Quixote, protests against modernity with its bank accounts and internet pornography. Quixote's attempts to live in the past don't restore anything. The world doesn't bend to his ideals. Instead, he becomes increasingly out of sync with reality. His companion, Sancho Panza, acts as a grounding contrast, practical, rooted in the present, yet gradually influenced by Quixote's vision. Their relationship shows a tension between realism and idealism, with neither fully victorious. Perhaps Kaczyński's Sancho Panza, his grounding in moderation, was his brother. The more tragic his loss in a journey to Russia. By the end of Cervantes' story, Quixote has regained his sanity and renounces his knightly fantasies. But this clarity feels bittersweet. When he finally accepts reality, he loses the dream that gave his life purpose. Is that the fate that awaits Kaczyński? Many Polish people, at sometimes as many as half the population, perceive Kaczyński as a savior of the nation. He has even been described as a knight on a white horse, literally a Polish Quixote, the white horse being an expression of devotion for his supporters and ridicule for his critics. Kaczyński deified himself, only half ironically, when asked in an interview who he would be in 10 years' time, quote, a retired savior of the nation. Kaczyński's story is full of regret for missed opportunities. If only he had been arrested like a martyr. If only he had been a player at the round table and had pushed Poland in a different direction. His comic anthem is Cher. A more unambiguously tragic figure in Polish public life, now in Hungarian public life, is Zbigniew Ziobro, one-time Minister of Justice and Chief Prosecutor. Here was the star prosecutor of the Rivin investigations, the public committee draining the post-communist swamp like Trump with Washington. Here was the Clint Eastwood-style sheriff who let vigilante killers go free. Here was the nemesis of corrupt doctors and surgeons, those elites who would take the last animal from poor farmers to pay for bribes for grandma's operation. Ziobro is now on the run in Hungary, accused of 26 crimes, including being an organized crime boss. With the elections in Hungary not having gone his way, he looks set to become an international fugitive. Trump's America or Lukashenko's Belarus beckon. Just like Oedipus, it appears that the man Ziobro has hunted all his life to cleanse the city of pollution is none other than himself.
His anthem is Michael Jackson's The Man in the Mirror. Instead of preaching and condemning all around, he needs to start with someone much closer to home.

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9: You're tuned to Warsaw. Welcome to Europe East, a look at life and events in this part of the continent. I'm Agnieszka Bielawska. Poland's President Karol Nawrocki has established a council for a new constitution, drawing swift criticism from senior government ministers who warn the move risks deepening political divisions. Ada Janiszewska from Polish Radio has this report.
10: On May 3rd, Poland came alive with festivities as it celebrated the anniversary of its constitution, a significant national holiday honoring the adoption of the country's first constitution in 1791. This pivotal moment in Polish history marked not only a milestone in governance, but also reflected the enduring spirit and aspirations of the Polish people for freedom and democracy. Throughout the day, vibrant parades, cultural events and educational programs filled the streets, inviting both citizens and visitors to reflect on the nation's rich heritage. However, these were not the main attractions. During the celebrations, Poland's President Karol Nawrocki made a surprising announcement calling for the establishment of a special council to draft a new constitution. In the history of Poland, four major constitutions have been adopted in 1791, 1921, 1935, and then in 1997. The president emphasized that while the 1997 document had been necessary and appropriate for its time, the present moment calls for a renewed constitutional framework. We need a new constitution, a constitution for the year 2030. When we take a look at the constitution of May 3rd, we see that its esteemed creators acknowledged the necessity for a constitutional review within 25 years to modernize it. The council, which he described as a new generation constitution project targeting 2030, includes former Constitutional Tribunal President Julia Przyłębska, several legal scholars and former Sejm speakers. The president said he had already invited representatives of all parliamentary parties to join the work, insisting the debate should be inclusive.
11: Nie odpowiem dzisiaj narodowi, jaki system powinniśmy wybrać.
10: I won't tell the nation today which system we should adopt, whether parliamentary or presidential, but one thing is clear, we cannot continue with power divided. The idea drew swift criticism from senior government ministers who warned that the move risks deepening political divisions. Left MP Andrzej Szejna called President Karol Nawrocki's initiative absurd. This constitution has proven its worth and requires adherence. It's difficult to sit down with President Nawrocki, who is a troublemaker when it comes to constitutional matters. According to Krzysztof Brejza of the governing Civic Coalition Party, Karol Nawrocki is unable to amend the constitution. The MP also described the president as a man who does not compromise and fails to attract significant political support. Due to his personality, the president is incapable of implementing such changes with good intentions. The best example is the appointment of Ms. Przyłębska to this council, who for years has undermined the constitutional order. We truly need cooperation now, but it's sad that on the day we celebrate the anniversary of the May 3rd constitution, the president used it for a political game. The debate over whether this idea was good or not also drew in historian Professor Janusz Ociemkowski. When we discuss whether we need a new constitution or perhaps a form of the existing one, let us remember that our ancestors predicted over 200 years ago that the course of events and changes in the world might mean that what they considered sacred and beautiful would require repair in 25 years.
0: Za te 25 lat będziemy wymagało naprawy.
10: The new constitution will not help us because this is just not the right moment, said Marcin Jan Radwan Rochlenszew, a judge of the state tribunal, commenting on the president's appointment of the Constitutional Council. Meanwhile, Wojciech Kolarski from the Chancellery of the President told Polish Radio that as long as the 1997 constitution remains in force, the president will adhere to it. He added that adopting a new constitution would take several years. The president's declaration and the decision to establish the council are just the beginning of the work process that will culminate in the constitution, but all of this will happen within a few years.
0: Wszystko wydarzy się w perspektywie najbliższych lat.
10: Poland's president has the right to propose changes to the constitution. Still, they have to be approved by 2/3 of the deputies in the lower house of parliament and an absolute majority in the Senate. Both bodies are under the control of the liberal coalition government, which is opposed to Nawrocki.
9: A report by Ada Janiszewska. The pro-European Union coalition of Romanian Prime Minister Ilie Bolojan has collapsed after a 281-4 vote of no confidence. The Social Democrats, Bolojan's allies, sided with far-right parties to oust the Prime Minister. Bolojan has led a minority government since late April when the Social Democrats, the largest party in Parliament, called for his resignation and then walked out of the four-party coalition and teamed up with the far-right opposition to file a no-confidence vote. Although a snap election looks unlikely, financial markets are concerned that the turbulence could mean Bucharest wavers in its commitment to narrowing the European Union's biggest budget deficit. Romania's lei currency fell to a record low against the euro ahead of Tuesday's vote. Romania's next parliamentary election is not due until 2028. It has never held an early election, and analysts say the likelihood of one now is small as the opposition hard-right Alliance for Uniting Romania leads in opposition polls. Centrist President Nicu Șerdan, who nominates the Prime Minister, is now expected to invite parties for negotiations and attempt to rebuild the four-party pro-EU coalition under a different member of Bolojan's Liberals or perhaps a technocrat as Prime Minister. Vlad Palko from Radio Romania International has this report.
1: Initiated by the Social Democrats, PSD, his former governing partners. In a surprising move, PSD has allied with AUR, the ultra-nationalist populist party, which labels itself sovereignist. The document drafted by the two parties criticizes the efficiency strategy the Prime Minister is attempting to implement amidst a very high budget deficit. The motion has gathered 254 signatures from PSD, AUR, SOS Romania, Pot, the Pace Group and unaffiliated MPs, which is well above the threshold required both for filing and for the motion to pass. The text accuses the government of destroying the economy, impoverishing the population, and the fraudulent sale of state assets, referring to efforts aimed at streamlining state-owned companies. The initiators claim the government is preparing the harshest sell-off of strategic assets in two decades and invoke a constant refusal of dialogue and the blocking of reasonable solutions. In response to the initiative, Prime Minister Ilya Bolozhan argues that the attacks are coming precisely because he has closed the state's piggy bank and reduced waste. His figures for the 10-month mandate show a 12% increase in budget revenues and a 3% decrease in spending. During this time, the Prime Minister of Romania has not been a convenient Prime Minister for waste, for the breaking of agreements, for lack of seriousness, or for shunning responsibility. All this time we have taken several measures that have clearly caused strong irritation. Consider that for years the state budget was used as a piggy bank, Prime Minister Ilya Bolozhan. On Sunday evening, thousands of people took to the streets in Bucharest and other cities to show support for the reforms proposed by the Bolozhan cabinet. Protesters expressed trust in the Prime Minister, describing him as a man of integrity and high seriousness who can lead Romania toward economic recovery. However, a poll carried out by the Center for Urban and Regional Sociology after PSD left the coalition shows that 58% of respondents believe the head of government should resign, while 40% disagree. Political instability has caused the Romanian lei to start a trading week at a historic low.
9: A report by Vlad Palcum, Ilie Bolojan will stay on as interim prime minister with limited powers until a new government is approved by parliament. Slovakia is facing a shortage of workers in nearly every sector of the national economy. Companies in Slovakia have long faced a shortage of more than 100,000 employees, and this trend is expected to worsen. Martina Graniova-Simkovičová from Radio Slovakia International has this report.
12: Demographic trends suggest the situation will continue to worsen. Fewer people of working age are entering the labor market, while more are retiring. In 2004, about 96,000 25-year-olds were entering the workforce. Last year, the number was nearly half that, just under 55,000. At the same time, retirements rose from just over 41,000 in 2004 to more than 65,000 in 2025. Slovakia is now experiencing labor shortages across nearly every sector of the economy, from healthcare, where doctors, psychiatrists and nurses are in short supply, to education, which lacks school principals and teachers. Many technical positions in electrical engineering and energy are also difficult to fill, explains Ljubica Melcerová of Alma Career Slovakia. Companies have long faced a shortage of more than 100,000 employees, a trend expected to worsen. Employers say it can take more than 6 months for a single foreign worker to enter the Slovak labor market, notes Martin Hošták of the National Union of Employers. Labor Minister Erik Tomáš says around 150,000 foreigners already work in Slovakia, but the priority remains ensuring that as many Slovak citizens as possible are employed at home. Another challenge is that more than 350,000 qualified Slovaks work abroad. Economic expert Michal Pálenik says the country must become a place where people want to live and work, with fair wages and decent conditions. Demographic decline is now an obstacle to investment for more than 93% of companies. While in 2004 around 50,000 more young people entered the labor market than older people retired, today the balance has reversed. 10,000 fewer people entering than leaving.
13: By 2040,
12: the working age population is expected to fall by more than 11%. The Labour Ministry says it is supporting job creation, including through regular increases in the minimum wage. Despite the labor shortage, many companies in Slovakia are still eliminating redundancies as part of consolidation measures. In 2026, mass layoffs also affected the public television and radio broadcaster SCVR. Monika Uhlarová, president of the Confederation of Trade Unions of the Slovak Republic, offers advice to employees facing such situations.
14: First and foremost, an employer who decides to implement mass layoffs should notify the labor office of this decision and at the same time discuss it with a labor union if one exists at the employer's workplace.
12: However, it often happens that employers circumvent the rules governing mass layoffs. Instead of laying off employees en masse, they do so gradually and in a way that avoids meeting the definition of a mass layoff.
14: I would recommend reporting any concerns or suspected violations of the law to the relevant labor inspectorate so that they can conduct an inspection at the employer's premises and determine whether any misconduct or violation of the law has occurred.
12: So if no law has been broken and the mass layoffs are actually going to take place, how should an employee who still wants to fight for their job proceed? What options do they have? Monika Uhlarová says,
14: it's difficult to make a general assessment right now because each case is unique. Factors to consider include, for example, the reasons for the employee's dismissal, the specific section of the labor code under which it occurred, that is the type of termination, and whether the employee is a union member or not.
9: That was a report by Martina Grenjeva-Szymkowiczowa from Radio Slovakia International. And finally, in the magazine today, experts are ringing alarm bells. The number of deaths related to kratom use is on the rise in Czechia, as is the number of emergency calls to minors who collapse after using it. The Prime Minister has ordered the creation of an interministerial working group to address the problem. More from Daniela Lazarova from Radio Prague.
15: According to health data, 17 young people died of kratom overdose or kratom-related intoxication in Czechia last year. The number of young people using the psychomodulatory substance and the number of emergency calls relating to kratom use has significantly increased. Emergency services report hundreds of calls a year. Prokop Voleník, a paramedic spokesperson, says that this is only the tip of the iceberg.
16: We are called to cases where there is already a life-threatening condition due to intoxication. There must be hundreds of others where people just feel very sick and the risk is also high. The problem with kratom is that in higher doses it can suppress the respiratory center. The person stops breathing, leading to cardiac arrest and the need for resuscitation.
15: Experts in the government have already weighed the risks and responded to it once. The authorities stopped short of banning kratom, merely tightening the rules on sales. As of 2025, the substance may only be sold in specialized licensed shops to people over 18. However, many teenagers are curious to try it, and it is not hard to acquire.
16: I tried it. I didn't feel awful afterwards, but I can't say I felt really great either. I felt very hot and a bit dizzy. I think it's probably more for someone looking to relax. It didn't really relax me much. Afterwards, I felt quite sleepy.
17: Potom se mi dost chtělo jako spát.
15: One high school student speaking there about his experience with kratom. Psychiatrists dealing with kratom addiction among minors and people under 20.

0: she's knackered.
1: Addiction specialist Lubomir Slapka warns especially against combining kratom with alcohol or medicine.
2: The biggest risks with kratom are in combination with powders, pills, and especially alcohol. These are the cases we have been encountering recently. Taking kratom with alcohol always spells big trouble.
1: Neither Slapka nor psychiatrist Albrecht support a total ban on kratom sales, arguing that it would only boost its sale on the black market. National Drug Policy Coordinator Pavel Behm agrees and says that the main task for the Interministerial Working Group is to impose strict control over the sale of the substance.
3: 50-letá zkušenost s prohibice.
2: 50 years of experience with prohibition has shown us that bans do not work for any addictive substances. Once something is banned, it moves onto the black market, where it is simply uncontrollable. The inspections we made show that licensed shops are complying with the law and do not sell kratom to children or minors. What the authorities need to do right now is effectively suppress its sale on the black market.
4: And that report by Daniela Lazowa brought us to the end of this edition of Europe East. From Agnieszka Bielawska, it's thanks for joining me.

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1: It's 7 o'clock on Thursday, the 7th of May. 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

0: Ireland with Sarah McInerney and Gavin Jennings.
1: Coming up today, Donald Trump claims the war in Iran will be over quickly while Israel bombs Lebanon. Rubio to meet the Pope after weeks of tension with the US. Government overspending already into double digits. And just why are electricity prices here so high?
2: In business, oil prices rise again following yesterday's sharp losses. And personal loans reach a record €2.9 billion.
3: In sport, Paris Saint-Germain advanced to the Champions League final, and the home of golf in St Andrews has chosen its first ever woman as captain, and she's a Dubliner.
0: We're with you to nine. The news is read by Kate Carolyn.
4: The US President Donald Trump has predicted that the US-Israeli war against Iran will be over quickly. He was speaking as Iranian officials considered the latest US proposals aimed at ending the conflict between them. A senior Iranian official described the proposals as more of a US wish list than a reality. It's reported that the US is proposing a formal declaration to ending the war while leaving unresolved key US demands that Iran suspend its nuclear program and reopen the Strait of Hormuz. During a news conference in the Oval Office, President Trump hinted at further military action if Iran rejected the proposals, but claimed that its leaders wanted to strike a deal.
5: Now we're doing well, now we have to get what we have to get. If we don't do that, we'll have to go a big step further. But with that being said, they want to make a deal. We've had very good talks over the last 24 hours, and it's very possible that we'll make a deal. Yes, please.
4: The U.S. Secretary of State Marco Rubio is to meet Pope Leo at the Vatican today. The visit comes after a period of strained relations between the U.S. government and the Holy See. President Trump has criticized the Pope's foreign policy stance and comments on the conflict in the Middle East. The Vatican said it would listen to U.S. concerns while also discussing broader international issues, including Cuba, Latin America and Lebanon. The Taoiseach Micheál Martin is visiting Belfast today, where a €700 million contract for a new fleet of cross-border trains will be signed. Later, Mr. Martin is to deliver the Lord David Trimble Lecture 2026 at Queen's University. Speaking ahead of his visit, the Taoiseach said it would offer multiple opportunities to hear directly from political, business and civic leaders and to discuss ongoing and evolving all-island priorities which benefit all. Preparations are continuing in Tenerife for the expected arrival on Saturday of a cruise ship with a deadly hantavirus outbreak on board. Three people, a Dutch couple and a German national, have died from the infection. Another three people were removed from the vessel for medical treatment on land. A total of eight people on the ship either contracted the virus or are suspected of having contracted it. The vessel, which has around 140 people on board, had been marooned off the coast of Cape Verde since Sunday, but yesterday began to sail towards the Canary Islands. Spain's health minister, Monica Garcia, said that once the passengers had arrived in Tenerife, they would be medically assessed. If they're not infected, all non-Spanish citizens will be allowed to return to their own countries. Yesterday, the Department of Health said it was working on a care plan for the two Irish nationals on board the cruise ship. Representatives from online companies Meta, TikTok, Snap, Google and Microsoft will today appear before the Oireachtas Committee on Children and Equality to discuss online safety. The committee chairwoman, Ciara Keogh, said the meeting would be held amid concerns over addictive designs, algorithms and artificial intelligence. Our work and technology correspondent, Brian O'Donovan, reports.
6: In their opening statement, representatives from Snapchat parent company Snap are expected to tell the committee that while they see real value in stronger age-appropriate requirements and robust oversight, legislation cannot do everything with well-resourced education, youth and mental health services vital for supporting teens. TikTok will outline the safety settings it has rolled out for young people, but will also stress the importance of educating parents about the platform. Meta is expected to repeat its preference for age verification at the App Store level, but will also say that solving the question of age assurance does not absolve apps of the need to ensure that teens have age-appropriate experiences. Chair of the Oireachtas Committee on Children and Equality, Ciara Keogh, said members are looking forward to hearing from the platforms about what they are doing to protect children and young people from harmful content.
4: And now the weather.
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4: Most areas will be dry with sunny spells at first. Showers in the west, northwest and south will become more widespread this afternoon and evening, and there will be limited sunny spells. Highest temperatures ranging from 11 to 15 degrees.
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9: With the latest traffic and travel news, I'm Sinead Nealachan. We have reports of an incident in Westmeath on the M6 eastbound between Junction 3, Rochford Bridge and Junction 2, Kinnegad. It's affecting the left lane. To the capital, where it's busy on St John's Road inbound, approaching the Quays, on the Naas Road inbound, before the Long Mile Road junction, and also on the Grand Canal towards the city as well, before Portobello Bridge and also before Leeson Street. And in Waterford, the Bunmahan to Seafield Road will be closed for resurfacing works today and tomorrow. That's the latest traffic and travel news.
10: 6 minutes past seven, Lisa Pereira is here with it says in the papers.
11: Energy is the theme across several papers this morning. The Irish Independent reports a surge in the number of people taking out so-called green loans. These include financing for electric vehicles or works to make homes more energy efficient. The Irish Daily Mirror focuses on the political fallout from yesterday's news that Ireland is paying the highest price in Europe for electricity. The Mirror reports on the angry statements in the Dáil, including one from Social Democrat TD Jennifer Whitmore, who blasted the government for what she called its lack of urgency. She wants the grant for solar panels to be doubled to €3,600 and a reinstatement of the €1,000 grant for battery storage. And she wants free solar panels for families most at risk of energy poverty. The theme of a lack of urgency is taken up in the Irish Examiner with a full-page analysis piece by Aoife Foley. She is chairperson of Net Zero Infrastructure at the University of Manchester. In her article, she says Ireland does not have a problem with ambition. It has a problem with timing and governance. She says that risks are visible early, but by the time action is taken, it's reactive, expensive and often temporary. The Irish Times is reporting on children seeking asylum who later turn out to be adults. In a submission to the Dáil Public Accounts Committee last month, the child and family agency TUSLA said that between 2022 and 2025, almost 300 unaccompanied young people assessed as being children were later found to be over 18, and the process for determining this took almost 2 months. In an analysis piece, Kitty Holland writes about the risks this presents. She reports on a male asylum seeker who remains in a facility for children, despite TUSLA believing him to be an adult. In contrast, there were reports in 2023 of child asylum seekers who were not believed and were wrongly placed in adult IPAS centres. That story is also on the front of the Irish Daily Mail. The Belfast Telegraph returns to the murder of show jumper Katie Simpson. It reports that the family of a man who is deemed to have died by suicide want his death to be reinvestigated. Paul Lusby was a friend of Katie Simpson's. After her death, he tried to warn police repeatedly about Jonathan Creswell, the horse trainer who's believed to have killed Katie and who took his own life just as his trial was beginning. The paper reports that Paul Lusby rang the PSNI the day after Katie was admitted to hospital, warning that Creswell was a violent domestic abuser. Subsequent repeated calls were not followed up, and in July 2022, Paul was found dead. Now his family say police need to take a fresh look at how he died. Rat bug ship infested by bird watchers. That's the headline in the Irish Sun. It reports on speculation that the hantavirus may have been brought onto the MV Hondius by a Dutch couple who visited a rubbish dump while bird watching in Ushuaia in Argentina. The couple were the first to die from the virus. The Sun reports on another couple whose deaths were linked to the hantavirus. The bodies of Gene Hackman and his wife Betsy Arakawa were found at their home in Santa Fe in February of last year. Gene Hackman, who was suffering from Alzheimer's, was found to have died of severe heart disease, but his wife Betsy died from respiratory illness caused by hantavirus.
12: Lisa, thank you very much for that. And indeed, we're going to be talking about the hantavirus later in the programme. We're going to be hearing about how the Department of Health here is preparing for the return of two Irish citizens on board that cruise ship. Also, between now and 7.30, we're going to be digging into just why Irish electricity prices are so high. But up next, is Donald Trump right when he says the war in Iran will be over quickly?
13: Friday, May 15th, with National Symphony Orchestra Ireland at the National Concert Hall. A must-hear concert. Beethoven's dazzling first piano concerto with John O'Connor as soloist. Sibelius's rich and radiant second symphony. And the Irish premiere of Ciel de Verre, Caius Sarriaho's luminous work, inspired by a winter sky. Lina González Granados conducts. cnch.ie.
14: What starts as a celebration soon becomes a race for survival. The Thursday Murder Club are back. We're at a wedding. And the best man has a secret that puts everyone in danger. Four friends, two cryptic codes, one deadly villain. In their most explosive investigation yet, can the gang solve the puzzle and a murder in time? The Impossible Fortune by me, Richard Osman, is out now in paperback.
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10: The US Secretary of State is meeting with the Pope today in the Vatican after weeks of tension between his president and the first American Pope over the US war on Iran. In a lengthy Truth Social post last month, Donald Trump criticised Leo as weak on crime and terrible for foreign policy after the Pope had criticised the US military operation in Iran. This week he suggested the Pope believed it was okay for Iran to obtain nuclear weapons and said Leo was endangering a lot of Catholics by opposing the war. Elisanne Allen is senior correspondent with Crux, the independent commentator on the Vatican and the Catholic Church, and has been telling us more about why the two men are meeting and why now.
16: I think this meeting is obviously designed to sort of smooth things over after, of course, sort of this initial outburst we saw from President Donald Trump against Pope Leo, on April 13th, as Leo is departing for Africa, calling the Pope weak on, terrible on crime and weak on foreign policy. Leo afterwards, his response was really that, he has nothing to fear from the Trump administration. He is not surprised or swayed by criticism, but he's also not going to back down. He said that his job is to preach the gospel, and the gospel is one of peace. Of course, Trump has made other comments since then. It's a tense moment right now. Marco Rubio's visit is, in one sense, trying to smooth things over in this moment of tension. But I think, on the other hand, obviously the Pope has been very critical of U.S. foreign policy recently, the war in Iran, but also Venezuela, and, potentially whatever the United States might do in Cuba contemplating doing. And perhaps I think another reason for this meeting is to try to help him understand, if you will, or at least explain U.S. foreign policy right now, and to try to get to a more amicable place again when it comes to these issues.
10: Are you surprised that the Pope has been so outspoken on global matters?
16: I am not. Pope Leo is somebody, if you look at his history, he is navigated very, very difficult and very sensitive, political and, times in Peru. There's a lot of, the political situation was quite unstable, and, there was a lot going on socially and culturally, and he's had to navigate all this before as a young missionary, in his years, in some very complicated years there, throughout the 1980s and 1990s, and he was always outspoken then. He raised sort of issues, I think, in the same way that we've seen him doing now. I think one of the mistakes a lot of people have made about Pope Leo, when he was elected, he's somebody who is very calm. He is very quiet natured almost, you know, very reflective things. You know, he likes to move forward very slowly. He's very thoughtful. People would say, oh, he's boring. You know, he's going to move forward very slowly. Maybe people thought that he would be weak. You know, I think some of my colleagues, you know, in our conversations, you know, thought he might be, this would be, you know, a boring papacy. I think we've seen the opposite is there, you know, and Leo is, in spite of his calm demeanor, has a very deep, a very strong character and a very deep sense of determination. And I think we're seeing all of that come out on full display in these days.
10: Is there, could there be common ground between the two men on Cuba?
16: It depends on what we're talking about, you know, for Cuba. I mean, in terms of humanitarian aid, you know, to a needy, you know, a population that is in need, yes, I think they could be on the same page. You know, the United States government has provided already substantial, you know, humanitarian aid or funding for humanitarian aid, you know, in Cuba right now, and that is desperately needed by the population. So I think if it's at that level, you know, I think they can find common ground, and I think Pope Leo would applaud any efforts to continue, you know, providing that aid to the people.
10: But agreeing, Elise, on changing Cuba, on changing the regime in Cuba, which ultimately is probably what the United States wants.
16: Well, that is undoubtedly what the United States wants. And I think that that is what it will eventually, sooner or later, you know, act in order to obtain, as they did in Venezuela. You know, I think we can expect and many have been expecting for a long time a similar action, you know, from the United States in Cuba to remove the current leadership. You know, I think what we would see from Pope Leo is the same attitude with which, you know, he reacted to the United States military operation in Venezuela. You know, after that, that happened in January. Of course, when the United States went in and arrested, you know, Nicolas Maduro and took him back to the United States on charges of drug trafficking. You know, Pope Leo was critical of that decision, saying, you know, other avenues should have been, you know, explored, and that, you know, we're calling for the sovereignty of every nation to be respected, to solve things through diplomacy, not through military action, you know, and seeking always a more peaceful way of doing things, not always resorting to your military right away. So I think we'd see a similar attitude from him regarding Cuba, that, you know, it depends on how they want to accomplish a regime change. I think Pope Leo's first instinct would always be to work with the regime, see if there is space for dialogue, you know, with the current leadership, to see if they can improve the situation, especially for the benefit of the people, the Cuban people themselves. If that is not the case, then you go from there. But military action is not and should not be your first instinct. And I think he would be cautious and condemnatory of sort of any sort of military operation at this point.
10: And that was Lisanne Allen speaking to us earlier from the Vatican. 18 minutes past 7.
17: Now, as we heard yesterday, Irish households are shouldering the highest electricity prices in the European Union, with Eurostat reporting that domestic electricity costs here were nearly 40% higher than the EU average in the second half of last year. The average household in Ireland pays around €480 a year more for electricity compared to the EU average. And the question people are asking is why? Well, we're joined by Dara Lynott, who's CEO of the Electricity Association of Ireland, which represents most of the energy providers in Ireland. And Dara, you're welcome. Why? Why are we paying such high electricity bills? Can you break down the bill for me?
18: I can indeed. I mean, the Eurostat would say that this in every country is different. It has different supply and demand. It has different energy mixes and different regulatory costs. And that's no different from Ireland. Ireland was the highest in the last section of 2025. It was about 1.5 cents a kilowatt hour larger than Germany. But when you bring in the purchasing power that Ireland has, it drops to about fifth. Most expensive. But that is the not great news for people who are struggling with bills. But there are particular reasons why the Irish electricity is a bit higher, and that is because we are using about 50% of our electricity generation from gas that's traded on the energy markets. We have a huge ambition to move to renewables. That means building wind energy offshore and onshore. We have to build a grid to connect about 100,000 houses. And we have to make sure that the lights stay on. And that means making sure there is temporary emergency generation when it is needed.
12: Okay, so and just stick with that one for a second, the 50% of our power comes from gas, and everyone wants more investment in renewables, but there already has been massive investment in renewables. When will the benefit from that be seen by customers rather than the price being pegged to international gas markets?
18: I think we're already seeing it sporadically. So to give you an example, on the 20th of March, when we had a lot of wind, the electricity wholesale price dropped to about 60% of the average. Now, that happened on one day. The more renewables you build, the more days that wind will have a huge impact and reduce the price. So we still have a lot of onshore renewables to build. We still have a lot of offshore renewables. It has slowed down over the last few years. It really needs to pick up, because the faster we get to that goal of 80% of our energy being made from renewables, the more days of the year that we will have cheaper electricity.
12: Grid fees make up roughly a third of the average bill. Why is so much of that cost being passed on to the customer, given energy companies are making millions of euro in profit despite the wholesale prices being higher? Shouldn't the energy companies shoulder more of that burden?
18: Well, I think you have to remember that the suppliers are a collector of funds for the entire electricity system. So that means 90% of what goes on your bill is passed by suppliers over to the likes of ESB networks, to government in terms of taxes, and then to foreign fuel suppliers, for example, gas. But we do have to get to a situation where we have a sufficient grid to connect a lot of that wind. And where is that wind? A lot of it is on the West Coast, where we don't have grid. We have a huge population growth within the Dublin area. That grid needs to be upgraded. And we have huge ambition for offshore wind on the southeast coast.
12: But so the question is, why wouldn't the electricity companies or the energy companies contribute more to the cost of that grid rather than that cost being passed on to the customer? I mean, given the profits that these companies are making, Bord Gáis Energy reported a profit of 72 million last year. Electric Ireland reported a profit of 636 million last year.
18: And I think you have to put that in the context of during the Russian invasion, either no profit was made by suppliers or indeed profit was repaid to customers. You also have to remember that companies need to make profit in order to stay in business. But these companies, unlike a lot of other companies, are investing over 2 billion a year to build these renewable and offshore and onshore farms, to put in the batteries that are needed. So that's 2 billion every year right through to 2030, which is going to hasten the transition from fossil fuel dependency where we are now to renewables where we want to be.
12: Just finally then, why do you think, or do you think it should be looked at, that energy companies are making customers jump through hoops to get the best rates? You know, we're told every year you need to switch to get the best rates, so people have to change companies every year to try and get the best rates. Should that be looked at?
18: Well, I think it's as simple as picking up your phone and saying to your supplier, I think I can get a better rate from you. Here is my usage. I have a smart meter. Look at my usage for the last 2 months. Give me the best rate. So customers going back to the suppliers, looking particularly that we've put in 2.1 million smart meters and only 30% of those have been activated. So I think being armed with your profile of consumption from your smart meter gives you the tools to be able to go back to your supplier and say, give me a better tariff that will suit my profile of consumption and save me money.
12: All right, Dara, we'll leave it there. And thank you very much for joining us on the programme. That is Dara Lynott. Now, US President Donald Trump has predicted the war in Iran will be over very quickly, while Iran says it's still considering US proposals. It's reported that the White House has drawn up a 14-point memorandum of understanding, which could set a framework for nuclear negotiations. But this has been dismissed by one senior member of the Iran parliament as a wish list. While meeting with UFC fighters at the White House yesterday, President Trump repeated his claim that the US has won the conflict in Iran.
19: So they had a navy with 159 ships, and now every ship is blown to pieces and lying at the bottom of the water. They had an air force, lots of planes, and they don't have any planes. They don't have any anti-aircraft. They don't have any radar left. Their missiles are mostly decimated. They have some. They have probably 18-19%, but not a lot by comparison to what they had. And their leaders are all dead.
5: So I think we won.
12: Meanwhile, amid all the talk of a possible end to the war, Israel resumed its attacks on Lebanon, striking the southern suburb of Beirut and killing a senior Hezbollah commander. We're joined now by Greg Carlstrom, Middle East correspondent with The Economist. And Greg, you're welcome. Is this war going to be over very quickly, as President Trump suggests?
20: Well, Donald Trump has been saying the war will be over quickly since the beginning of March, and here we are in May, and it's still not over. I think it's likely to be the case again this time. What he's talking about and what the Americans and the Iranians are negotiating is at best an agreement to keep talking about a more detailed agreement. It's a list of bullet points, a one-page memorandum of understanding that would spell out the terms for a further negotiation. But it's not a war-ending deal. There's no guarantee that that further negotiation would be successful, that they would be able to reach agreement on the details of exactly what happens with Iran's nuclear program, exactly how much sanctions relief are the Americans going to offer. And until they get to that sort of detailed agreement, we can't say that the war is over.
12: And in terms of this 14-point memorandum of understanding that was reported on yesterday, what do we know about it? Some suggestions that there may be concessions on the U.S. side.
20: So we have heard that there are maybe even different versions of this memorandum floating around. So it's hard to say definitively what is in it. On the American demands, they're entirely focused on Iran's nuclear program. So they're talking about a time-bound moratorium on uranium enrichment in Iran. They want the Iranians to hand over their stockpile of highly enriched uranium, to dismantle several nuclear facilities and various other things. In return for that, they will have to offer extensive sanctions relief to Iran. The scope of that is not clear. There do seem to be some concessions on both sides. I mean, this idea of a moratorium on enrichment, initially America wanted a permanent ban, and Iran didn't want any ban at all. So if they're talking about a period of some years where Iran is not able to enrich, that's a compromise between the positions of the two sides, but they still haven't worked out how long that moratorium is going to last and exactly how it's going to be enforced and monitored.
12: Some reports that I've read say that this memorandum doesn't mention other key Washington demands that they've made in the past. For example, that there will be curbs on Iran's missile program and also an end to its support for proxy militias in the Middle East.
20: I think it's very unlikely that they will get to those issues in a negotiation. The Iranians have consistently refused to talk about them. They've been clear not only throughout the war, but in the talks with America before the war, the talks last year. They never want to discuss these issues, and I don't think that position is likely to change. So if Washington is being realistic, if they want to get to some sort of agreement, they will have to drop those demands, which will obviously upset a number of countries in the region. The Israelis will be unhappy about that, and Gulf countries as well, which see Iran's missiles and proxies as a far more immediate concern than the prospect of a hypothetical future bomb.
12: So talk to me then about Israel's involvement in terms of all of this, and specifically, if we might start with the peace deal, is it involved at all in these talks?
20: They are not involved in the talks, and they are keeping publicly very quiet about this emerging agreement. In private, they're very worried about it, both on a strategic level because of those concerns around missiles and proxies, and also they're concerned about the prospect of sanctions relief, giving a lifeline to an Iranian regime that is right now mired in a very, very deep economic crisis. And then for the Israeli Prime Minister, Benjamin Netanyahu, I think there's a political concern here. He sold this to Israelis as sort of the war to end all wars. This will be the last conflict in Israel's many years of conflict with Iran and its proxies. If the war ends with a deal that doesn't address Iran's missiles or proxies and provides substantial economic benefits, I think that's going to be a political loser for Netanyahu going into elections later this year.
12: So on that basis then, Greg, what do you think about the timing of Israel resuming strikes on Beirut yesterday, which is the first strike they've hit on Lebanon in almost a month?
20: I mean, I think they are, or at least some people in Israel are keen to resume not just that war, but the war with Iran. I mean, there was also talk earlier this week after Iran attacked the United Arab Emirates, the UAE, about Israel perhaps resuming strikes on Iran in retaliation. That one was vetoed by the Americans, who don't seem keen to resume the war in Iran, but they're clearly giving the Israelis a bit of room to violate the ceasefire in Lebanon, as they have done with the ceasefire in Gaza over the past 6 or 7 months.
12: All right, Greg, very interesting to speak to you, and thank you for joining us. We'll be getting some more analysis on the story a little later in the programme. That is Greg Carlston, Middle East correspondent with The Economist. The time now is 7:30 and Kate Carolyn has the news.
4: Thanks, Sarah. The US President Donald Trump has predicted that the US-Israeli war against Iran will be over quickly. He was speaking as Iranian officials consider the latest US proposals aimed at ending the conflict between them. A senior Iranian official described the proposals as more of a US wish list than a reality. The Department of Health says plans are being put in place to care for two Irish nationals on board a cruise ship that's at the centre of a deadly hantavirus outbreak. The vessel is currently on its way to Tenerife from Cape Verde. Passengers will be evacuated on Monday. Three people from the ship have died from the infection. Another three people have been removed for medical treatment. The US Secretary of State, Marco Rubio, is due to meet Pope Leo at the Vatican today. The visit comes after a period of strained relations between the US government and the Holy See. Representatives from online companies Meta, TikTok, Snap, Google and Microsoft will today appear before the Oireachtas Committee on Children and Equality to discuss online safety. The committee chairperson said the meeting would be held amid concerns over addictive designs, algorithms and artificial intelligence. The weather forecast, most areas will be dry with sunny spells at first. Showers in the west, northwest and south will become more widespread this afternoon and evening, with highest temperatures 11 to 15 degrees.
10: Okay, thank you. It's 7:31. Gail is here to business news.
11: Thanks, Gavin. Oil prices rose again in early trade today following sharp losses yesterday. Brent crude slumped 7% yesterday, hitting two-week lows on optimism over a possible end to the Middle East war. However, oil prices rose about 1% in early trade as investors weighed the prospect of any peace deal succeeding. Even if a deal is reached, oil supplies are expected to tighten further in coming weeks, as it could take months for disruption to shipping and production to be resolved. A surge in car and home improvement loans saw personal loan activity jump by almost 20% last year, hitting a record €2.9 billion. The latest figures from Banking and Payments Federation Ireland show car loans were up by over 19% year on year, valued at over €1 billion. Home improvement loans rose more slowly by 14%, while energy-saving green loans were up almost 26% year-on-year. Credit union data also shows members are borrowing higher amounts for energy-saving, with home improvements and EV loans averaging €20,000, almost twice the average credit union loan. A look now at the currencies, where €1 buys you 86.4 pence sterling and $1.17.
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9: With the latest traffic and travel news, I'm Sinéad Uilechain. There's an incident in Westmeath on the M6 eastbound between Junction 3, Rochford Bridge and Junction 2, Kinnegad. In Dublin, busy now on the M50 southbound around Junction 5, Finglas. An earlier incident there has now been cleared. There's a northbound queue elsewhere in the capital on the Temple Oak Road from Lakelands Park towards Terenure Cross. In Cork, there's a build-up on the M8 southbound for a kilometre before the Dunkettle interchange. And in Galway, slow now on the Newcastle Road southbound from Carrib Village to the Quincentenary Bridge Junction. That's the latest traffic and travel news.
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12: And Des is here at the sports news.
2: Yeah, and we now know the lineup for the final of the Champions League. Paris Saint-Germain will play Arsenal at the end of May in Budapest after the PSG got a 1-1 draw at Bayern Munich last night to seal an aggregate 6-5 victory. When Paris got the early goal through Ousmane Dembele after 3 minutes, it gave them a 2-goal advantage, and it was game up for Bayern, really. Harry Kane scored in the 4th minute of stoppage time to set up a nervous finale, but they were out of time. Bayern's manager, Vincent Kompany, was left frustrated, though, by a couple of key refereeing decisions.
3: I think we gave everything. It was a game of details. I think we played 5 times now against PSG in the last 2 years. We won 2 times, they won 2 times, and then now was a draw. So it's just been that kind of game every single time. And then obviously we have to look at some of the phases that were decided as well by the officials across the 2 games, which... It's never an excuse for everything, but it matters. And if you look at both legs, you know, probably too much went against us. But the guys gave everything, and we tried against a fantastic PSG team.
23: You mentioned the officials. How aggrieved can you feel about the 2 handball incidents from the first half?
3: I think on the handball situation, I get the rules. So the very first one, it goes first to his body, then to his hand. It's close range. It hits his body first, then it bounces off to his hand. And they say that obviously because of the trajectory of the cross, that's why they gave a penalty. And then the second one, the hand is there in the air, it hits it, but because it's from his own teammate, then it's not a penalty. But if you look at both phases, a little bit of common sense, and it's just ridiculous. You know, whatever needs to happen, but it's ridiculous. And that's, it doesn't tell the whole game, but, you know, it's a 1-goal game in the end. And then the second yellow card today in the first half, I thought he was giving it. And I felt he pulled out because he realized he'd already given him a yellow and he didn't want to send him off for that. And he's turned it around to the other side and gave. I've seen it on a few angles. I don't see Konrad Leimer touch the ball with his hand. They say he did. So, I don't know.
2: Yeah, the frustrations of a semi-final defeat. And the European semi-final action continues tonight. In the Europa League, Nottingham Forest take a 1-0 lead to Aston Villa. Braga are 2-1 up, heading to Freiburg. In the Conference League, Crystal Palace 3-1 up, ahead of their home tie with Shakhtar Donetsk, and Strasbourg a goal down going to the game with Rayo Vallecano. Manchester City claimed their first Women's Super League title in a decade last night, ending Chelsea's 6-year dominance. Arsenal's 1-0 draw at Brighton means no team can now catch City. In Gaelic games, the Irish Examiner is reporting that the Kerry Donegal game and the Cork Meath All-Ireland Football Championship Round 1 games later this month will be screened by GA+, and therefore not available on free-to-air television. The report says both matches have been chosen by the association's streaming arm and are set to be shown on Saturday, May 23rd. RTE will televise one of the 2 remaining opening round matches, Galway versus Kildare, or Roscommon versus Tyrone, and GA+, the remaining clash. RTE wanted to do the Kerry Donegal game, the report says.
10: It's easily the most attractive fixture of the season,
2: yeah. Possibly. The Leinster under-21 football final last night was an absolute thriller. A late surge helping Kildare get the better of Louth. Kildare trailed Louth by 2 points with only 4 minutes remaining, but the young Lily Whites then scored the last 4 points of the game in a row for a dramatic victory. Finished Kildare 23 points, Louth 118. And the Munster under-20 hurling semi-final was equally dramatic as Clare produced a brilliant closing 10 minutes to get past Cork. The final score, Clare 320, Cork 217. Now, the Royal Annation Golf Club of St Andrews, that's the home of golf in the world, has announced that Dubliner Claire Dowling will serve as captain for 2026-27. The first woman ever to serve as captain there. She was a distinguished Irish international for many years. She'd be known in Ireland under her maiden name, Claire Howran, a member of Woodbrook Golf Club, which is celebrating its centenary this year. Masters champion Rory McIlroy returns to action today at the Truist Championship in Quail Hollow. His first return since the Masters, and of course he has the USPGA starting next week. In racing, Benvenuto Cellini strengthened his position as Derby favourite with a dominant win for Aidan O'Brien in the Chester Vase, and the action at home this evening is at Wexford.
12: Yes, thank you very much for that. The time now is 7:39. The Irish Fiscal Advisory Council has warned of the danger of significant spending overruns after new figures show double
17: double-digit growth in expenditure by a number of key government departments. The latest Exchequer returns show spending on wages by the government up 9.3% so far this year, which is more than was forecast in the budget. Overall expenditure by the Department of Health is up 10.6%, while spending by the Department of Education has risen 9.3%. Well, our economics and public affairs editor David Murphy joins us now. And David, you're very welcome. Can you talk us through the big spending departments?
0: Yeah, well, as you've mentioned, like the big spenders, health, education are up, but we're also seeing it across the board with children up 10.5%. Social protection is up 10.6%. There are some reasons for that. Obviously, there was the extension of the fuel allowance, and there's also an extra payment date in relation to pensions in April. But transport is up at 10.5%. So right across the board, what we're seeing is very heavy spending by government, and it's particularly in relation to wages. As you mentioned there, the current spending was up 9.3% so far this year. In the budget, it was forecast to rise by 6.3% so far this year. So we can see the government is spending very heavily right now.
17: And do we have the money for it?
0: Well, that's the big question. Now, we've yet to see the big payment months come in relation to corporation tax, but so far this year we can see that taxes are up around 4%. That's not as the increase isn't as big as the government is spending money, but we do know that there will be big corporation tax payments coming in, and a lot of that relates to activity which happens outside Ireland, and that's the key concern. While the government could probably continue to spend and we'll probably run a surplus, even if it overruns, the key thing is that these could be baked in spending measures, and therefore when corporation tax, or if corporation tax falls significantly, there would be a very, very big deficit.
17: Yeah, because I mean, as you mentioned there, spending being one of the things that is up, sorry, wages is one of the things that is up significantly, and that is a recurring cost, isn't it? Once you put the wages up, it's very hard to bring them back down again. And we're told again and again with corporation tax that that should be one-off spending that we spend the corporation tax windfalls on.
0: But it's not. The problem is that it is in relation to wages. We can see yesterday we saw Jennifer Carroll McNeill, the health minister, telling the Oireachtas that she will need an extra €300 million, particularly in relation to acute hospitals, community care, primary care. Then on education, we've seen the tensions within the coalition in relation to the overspend there. The government has agreed a levy will be imposed on other departments in order to pay for that, and we can see that that's caused issues with the Department of Higher Education, whereby they can't give any guarantees regarding what's going to happen student fees next year. And we've seen these commitments before, whereby the government says it is going to curtail its spending, it is going to keep everything under control, and as the year runs on, we see what are called supplementary estimates. These are basically agreements where the government says it's actually going to give more money to departments in order to make up for the spending overruns. So far this year, we've seen the Minister for Public Expenditure, Jack Chambers, warn his cabinet colleagues that they need to contain spending on wages. But we've yet to see that actually happen.
17: David Murphy, thank you so much for joining us. The time now is 7:44.
10: Last week, the government announced its fuel support package aimed at the agriculture, quarrying, haulage and fisheries sectors. However, the impact of increased costs, especially of energy, is far-reaching, and some in the community services sector feel left behind. Meals on Wheels say 86% of their providers are currently struggling with rising fuel and food costs, with many services at breaking point. The problem is particularly acute in the south and west of Ireland, where rural locations mean volunteers are travelling longer distances. Bud's Meals on Wheels in Kerry is one of those providers under pressure and now considering reducing their service days. Sheila Nocton paid them a visit and has this report.
6: Come on in.
17: 88-year-old Paul Linehan there receiving his dinner from Bud's Meals on Wheels in Ballyduff, County Kerry. Bud's Meals on Wheels has been operating in the community here for 17 years.
6: but they're now considering reducing their services from 5 to 3 days as a result of rising costs.
13: I'm Katie McCabe and I'm the financial administrator of Bud's Family Resource Centre. Our Meals and Wheels are our backbone, but it's also our struggle with financial and everything like that. At the moment we have about 70 registered on our list and we're delivering about 300 meals a week. Drivers are going down roads. I think the postman won't even go down now at this stage. I think it's about 120 kilometres radius, like going back and forth. It's a lot of driving. It's expenditure then with the fuel and everything like that going up. It's a struggle. We're looking at 30-35% of the cost of our foods going up. We're maintaining ourselves. We are thinking of doing a 3-day week to cut our costs, but like that, we're thinking of the elderly that we're providing to. Like, we're the only contact they have in a day.
6: The HSE supports Buds as well as 318 other Meals on Wheels providers. Caroline Doyle, the HSE's principal community worker in Kerry, works closely with the group and acknowledges its value.
14: In Kerry, we have 31 Meals on Wheels services. In 2025, they delivered 230,000 meals to 20,000 people. So we're very grateful for the work we do together. And Meals on Wheels are a vital part and to provide continuum of care.
6: Despite the current strain, come 10:30 a.m. each morning, the cars are fuelled and the meals packed and ready for their clients.
15: I'm stuck on the second row now. That'll take about an hour and a half.
6: Anthony O'Carroll is chair of the board of management of Bud's Family and Community Support Centre, but also does the Meals on Wheels deliveries.
15: Till about 2012 I started, I'd say. But I enjoy it every day, like, you know, till about 16 hours a week. I get to meet lovely people. Well, I do about 80 kilometres a day. As you can hear, some of the roads are very, very poor. So it costs me about €80 a week now, where before I'd get it done for about 50. But it's 80 now, and €30 on the cost of fuel is a lot.
24: It's a joy, isn't it?
15: Oh, it's beautiful. Are we okay?
24: You're fine,
15: right. Right. Thanks,
24: anyway.
15: I come across these guys now, the council workers now, that they'll be doing the roads. But they know my car now at the moment, and they always pass me on, like, and deliver the meals, and they know that. And they appreciate that as well.
6: What do you think people would do if you weren't doing this?
15: Well, I think it would be very inconvenient for their families. But a lot of them don't have families. They live alone. We talk to people, we sit down and have a chat. They appreciate that and they like to have the 5 minutes. And they're happy that they get a lovely, hot, fresh meal every day.
6: So the call from the National Meals on Wheels Network is for intervention to keep services like Bud's going. Here's Tracy Noon, Development Officer for the National Meals on Wheels Network.
25: There's no contribution in the funding structure at the moment for volunteers. Some providers find it very, very difficult to retain volunteers and even to recruit volunteers in terms of what we're going through at the moment. Some contribution or some kind of an interim structure put in place that could help with the increasing fuel costs that every provider across the country is experiencing. You would be worried, we're always worried.
6: A big concern for Bud's is the possibility of having to raise their meal prices because it's their elderly clients on fixed incomes who may suffer.
26: Hello, how are you?
27: Sheila, I'm delighted to meet you.
26: Nice to meet you.
27: Get on there, love.
6: Paul Linehan, who we met earlier, is one of those clients. He began availing of the service when his wife Kathleen died.
27: And I came here to Lixnair and I met a girl, a good-looking girl. And when she said, we'll get married, I said, we will. And we got married and I'm here since. Good woman gone, just with five years, yeah. Shortly after she dying, like, which was the parish priest called me, he said, get your meals from Bud's. A lovely girl, I gone into lovely girl, her name's Bernie. She'll ring me in the morning, take the order, tell me what she has for the day, and we're lucky we have Anthony here, a great man that he understands the people, and he'll bring me on the food, and we'll have a bit of a chat. The service, excellent. The food, excellent. What would I do if I hadn't the meals coming? Should I be only trying to make some to myself? And then I tell you, when you're alone, we wouldn't have the energy.
10: That report by Sheila Nocton in response to the pressure on Meals on Wheels. The HSE and the Department of Health say there's been a funding increase of over 30% on last year for the service. The Minister for Older People, Kieran O'Donnell, also requested the HSE utilise the additional €2 million in funding available for the service under the HSE National Service Plan 2026. Business and weather next.
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12: And Gail Conway has the business. Thanks, Sarah. New data from Indeed shows 39% of Irish job postings include salary information, up just 3% from March last year. 82% of Irish respondents say they would be more likely to apply for a job if a salary range is included. The June deadline for implementing the EU's pay transparency directive is only weeks away, but most large member states, including Ireland, are likely to miss it. I'm joined on the line now by Jack Kennedy, senior economist with Indeed. Jack, can you briefly outline what the EU's salary transparency directive wants to enforce by June 7th?
20: Yes, good morning, Gail. So the EU directive is to mandate salary transparency, and Ireland's actually going down the road of a slightly stronger version than actually is required by the directive, whereby posting the salary and the job posting itself would be mandated rather than just providing it prior to a first interview. But we've seen that actually the share of job postings on Indeed that include salary information has stalled over the past year or so in advance of that legislation coming down the track.
12: Now, I contacted the Department of Children, Disability and Equality, and a spokesperson said parts of the bill relating to salaries on job postings has recommendations from last October's pre-legislative scrutiny report that are still under consideration, and other factors have also impacted its work. But it did say employers won't be penalised for not having all elements of the directive completed in June, and the department's been working with stakeholders to communicate this message. Is it clear what this means for both employers and job seekers?
20: Well, our research is pretty clear. Where the salary is included in the job posting, we find pretty strong evidence that raises the likelihood of people applying to a job. And really, from an efficiency standpoint, it's important because it saves people investing a lot of time before they apply. From a macroeconomic perspective, it can raise the efficiency of job matches, reduce negotiating frictions, and also help close pay gaps that persist because of a lack of transparency, particularly areas like the gender pay gap, where a lack of transparency, all the research shows, is strongly associated with the persistence of that gap.
12: And the transparency rates vary widely across occupations. Why is this?
20: Yeah, we tend to see that hourly paid occupations tend to have much higher rates of pay transparency. A lot of sort of traditional professional occupations are less likely to include pay transparency. You know, it could be a number of reasons why employers aren't transparent. It could be to maintain negotiation leverage, to save costs, to prevent internal pay resentment, or protect competitors poaching talent. But on the flip side, that lack of transparency, it can also lead to lower trust and employee retention.
12: And how does Ireland fare compared to, say, the UK and other EU countries?
20: Yeah, from a European perspective, Ireland's around about the middle of the pack. So we see that the highest transparency is in the UK. About 56% of job postings in the UK include some salary information, although that's actually down over the past year or so. We've seen really across most countries a levelling off or a slight decline in some cases, perhaps linked to the softening of labour market conditions, with employers having seen kind of more bargaining power kind of swinging back in their favour as job postings have declined and candidates have fewer options. So I think in advance of being sort of compelled by legislation to be more transparent in job postings, we're seeing employers kind of in a bit of a wait-and-see mode at the time being.
1: Okay. Jack Kennedy, senior economist with Indeed, thanks for joining us on the line this morning. I'll have more business news in the next hour.
10: Let's get a weather forecast. Rebecca Cantwell is at Met Air. Morning, Rebecca.
7: Hello, good morning. Well, it's mixed weather on the way as we head into the second half of the week. There will be some showers around, but with high pressure nearby, any rainfall amounts look to be rather low. There's some good sunny spells around too, so it's not looking too bad, really. For today, most areas will be dry with sunny spells this morning, although a few showers will affect the west, northwest and south. The showers will become more widespread through the afternoon and evening, and cloud will increase too, with highest temperatures of 11 to 15 degrees. Tonight, those showers will continue at first, but then slowly ease through the night, with lowest temperatures of 4 to 7 degrees generally, but falling closer to 2 to 5 degrees in parts of the south and southeast. There's more showers in store for tomorrow. These will be

0: many areas, but with cloudier conditions with the chance of a shower in southern areas. It'll be breezy with a moderate to fresh northerly wind and highest temperatures of 9 to 14 degrees. By Sunday, any cloud or showery rain in southern parts will clear away early, leaving plenty of dry weather for the morning with sunny spells. Cloud will increase from the north through the day with the possibility of just isolated showers developing, with highest temperatures on Sunday of 10 to 14 degrees. But now to quickly recap today's weather, sunny spells and a few showers in the west, northwest and south at first this morning, but they'll become more widespread this afternoon and evening, with increasing cloud too, in highs of 11 to 15 degrees. But that's the forecast for now, so take care and have a wonderful day.
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7: It's just coming up to 8 o'clock, still to come on the programme this morning. Ireland prepares for the return of passengers aboard the hantavirus cruise ship. Donald Trump claims the war is almost over as Israel resumes bombing Beirut. A new train station for Adair ahead of the Ryder Cup, and a boon for poetry with the opening of number 11 Parnell Square.
8: Oil prices rise again as investors weigh peace deal prospects, and green energy loans surge as households aim to cut costs.
9: In sport, Paris Saint-Germain advanced to the Champions League final, and the home of world golf, St Andrews, has chosen its first ever woman as captain, and she's a Dubliner.
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11: The US President Donald Trump has predicted that the US-Israeli war against Iran will be over quickly. He was speaking as Iranian officials consider the latest US...
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16: Just days before it was set to begin, the world's largest conference on human rights and technology, RightsCon, was abruptly cancelled in Zambia. Authorities say it conflicted with national values, but rights groups, including Human Rights Watch, are not convinced, pointing instead to possible external pressure. 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I am Ajua Tinkrama Domina, your host for today.
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16: Zambia has cancelled RightsCon, the annual global forum

0: that brings together policymakers, activists, journalists, and tech leaders to debate human rights in the digital age. Now, the Zambian government on 29th April said the decision was, and I quote, necessitated by the need for comprehensive disclosure relating to key thematic issues proposed for discussion during the summit. What raised eyebrows, however, is that just 3 days earlier, on April 26th, Zambia's Ministry of Technology and Science had formally endorsed the conference. So what changed? Human Rights Watch calls the explanation flimsy, arguing that it signals an attempt to tightly control the human rights conversation and also point to possible external pressure, including from China. So what's really going on? To unpack this, I have been joined by Tabani Moyo. He's Executive Director at the Media Institute of Southern Africa, MISA. I also have DW correspondent in Nairobi, Kenya, Andrew Wasike. Welcome, gentlemen. Tabani, just days after Zambia's Ministry of Technology endorsed RightsCon, we have the government in another statement now saying the same conference that has been endorsed did not align with its interest. Did this decision come as a surprise to you?
1: Yeah, a major surprise, because this was an event that was being planned all along. The government knew about it for quite some time. The multiple stakeholders who were going to attend were equally making preparations to be in Lusaka until that unfortunate announcement happened, which took everyone by surprise, which could possibly speak to the fact that it might have been pressures from elsewhere other than the government, which had initially accepted to host, was preparing to host, only to indicate that it is no longer in a position to host.
0: Why are we alluding to pressure from elsewhere?
1: Because of the shifts in geopolitics and the maligning actors in the region, on the continent specifically. These are nations that are quite powerful in terms of supporting successive administrations in African context. And what this has done is to show that there are still agreements in place that are contrary to the broader framework of human rights that we have come to know as a community. And what this means is that the work of human rights is going to be increasingly difficult in the coming years. Issues to do with surveillance will be much more galvanized. Issues to do with cybersecurity, issues to do with online patrols and weaponization of those laws to minimize the expansion of the digital rights space will become more pronounced, not only in Zambia, but in the entire region, because these are nations that are quite pronounced on sharing notes and practices, behaviors, and instruments of power. And we've located it over the years, and this is where it is pointing to.
0: There is the argument that the government itself only said it was postponing the event, and it did not, openly say it was canceling it. And so on that basis, would you say there was still room to negotiate for the event to happen at a later date?
1: No, this was a technical cancellation. What Access Now did was the only logical conclusion. If someone say you have got delegates on the ground and they say we are postponing, they know that your conditions and circumstances do not allow for you to re-emerge from those cost structures you would have engaged in. So that was technically a way of saying we are no longer proceeding as planned. And I think the entire community understood the language, and the process culminating to the cancellation of the event, it was a reality that you will be in denial to say that, no, we are going to merge with another date. Technically, they were just taking you on a garden straw.
0: Prior to this incident, did we have a perception that Zambia was sort of intolerant towards the civic space or the expression of human rights and all of that? Did we have that perception?
1: Yeah, well, it was always a mixed bag. Zambia, just like other African countries in the region, are in a mixed bag of progress and regression. And these are some of the major indications that we move one step forward and then we backslide. One positive step forward and a huge strides backwards and clawing back into the gains that we have made on human rights. We have been on the sidelines screaming loud that the recently enacted laws, cyber laws, were highly security centered rather than balanced with human rights concerns in terms of digital rights. And it showed to us that these were some indications that were pointing to the fact that the situation can take either new levels. And this, the cancellation of RightsCon was a gear up in terms of the very sad direction of clawback, wherein you then limit the way the movement on digital rights and expression is supposed to engage, share notes, experiences and exchange ideas that shape the digital rights and digital space development. But we could see the tail lights that the tail signs that this process is going in a wrong direction with those laws that came into effect and the general lack of appreciation of dissenting voices. It had an indication that things might be going a way, unfortunately, it's going, you know, in the wrong direction compared to what we would have thought it was going to be.
0: Thank you. Tabani, hold your thoughts for me. Let me introduce Andrew quickly. And I'm bringing in Andrew because in Kenya, in East Africa as well, there's been a decline in some level of freedom the press is enjoying over some years. Andrew, what can you tell us about the press freedom situation in Kenya?
2: Thank you very much for having me. On the ground, you can actually feel it, the decline you're talking about. It's not just something, you know, previously we used to read these things in reports and we are wondering, is this really our Kenya? So, yeah, this is something that we are experiencing. As journalists, we are finding ourselves in situations where covering a story feels riskier than it used to. So, you know, Kenya is known for holding a lot of protests, especially when the government infringes on the people's rights. So during protests, for example, you are not just thinking about going out there, getting the story, getting the shot, getting the quote. You're also thinking about your own safety. There have been cases where journalists are tear gassed. Some, even my friends have been roughed up. And in some cases, media professionals are even detained while clearly they have been identified as media. So beyond the physical side, there is also restriction. Access is becoming harder. During this, the rule of President William Ruto is not like back when Uhuru Kenyatta was president. Information feels like it's being more controlled, and sometimes you're told directly or indirectly what not to cover, especially for local media. So when Kenya drops to around that position, I think it's 117 globally, it shows that what many of us are experiencing daily.
0: That's quite a gloomy picture you've painted there. But let me draw you quickly into the Zambia conversation. You reported on that story when the incident happened, I think, over the weekend. What can you tell us about Zambia's cancellation of the RightsCon?
2: There's a lot of concern. In some WhatsApp groups that I'm in, journalists are talking about this more openly, about safety, not now for our country, but for the globe as a whole. Because, you know, RightsCon involves everybody from every corner of the earth. So they are saying that such incidents are happening more frequently. So it's not just here in Kenya. So people are wondering if an international summit, which was supposed to gather everybody from across the world, is being controlled by the government. The government is saying if it can happen or it cannot happen. People are asking what is the world turning to. At the same time, there's still a strong sense of duty. Journalists here from Kenya and across Africa have been covering this story just like I did over the weekend, because they feel that everybody needs to know that such a crucial conference has been cancelled, and why has it been cancelled? The organizers of the event came out and talked about the government's involvement. Names have been going around. China has been mentioned. So this topic will not go away, and it goes a long way to just show that things are not okay across the continent and the globe when it comes to rights.
0: Interesting. Tabani, on the allegations specifically about China's involvement, how significant is this in the scheme of things?
1: Well, it is significant because it changes everything. If it was a host government decision purely on its own grounds, it was going to outline its major concerns around why it is all of a sudden making a U-turn. But because of the nature of our politics, it is showing that more than that which meets the eye is the broader geopolitics at play, which is now impacting how our societies are ultimately behaving. So this will have serious ramifications on the broader rights, as I spoke about, because what we will then see is a stronger hand of China then influencing how the rest of the member states behave when they are hosting such interventions. So probably this is the beginning of a long storm, wherein we have been induced into the shock in Zambia. But if you try then again in another country, it might be facing the same headwinds. Hence the need for the future of collaboration, advocacy, and convenings of this nature to have multiple pronged strategies when you are convening global conversations that will no longer focus on a single country because of the far-reaching hand of these underlying circumstances and the hidden hand of maligning actors. You now need to plan with 3, 4, 5 countries or 2 or more continents in advance, because you might not know how even the most predictable of societies would end up if they are operating under duress, the way diplomatically, so to speak, duress diplomatically, so to speak, as it has unfolded in Zambia.
0: Mm. Beyond Zambia, what is the situation in the rest of Southern Africa?
1: It's a mixed bag of being under siege and progressive development. You saw the recent rankings of Reporters Without Borders tipping South Africa and Namibia as still the most progressive on the continent. But progressive being a relative concept, because in the most progressive societies like Namibia, I remember a journalist was increasingly under pressure for asking the president uncomfortable questions, being chased out of the state house, among other things. Even in South Africa, when we had disturbances like what is happening in the current xenophobic attacks of other nationals, the media is the first line of casualty. So it's progressive in a relative manner. Then you have those countries that are sliding in your case of Mozambique, Tanzania, Zimbabwe. Technically, these ones are showing high heavy-handedness in terms of lawfare and extrajudicial mechanisms in dealing with the media. Countries like Zambia, Botswana, Lesotho are still being viewed as in the middle of the fence because of their presumed soberness. But even in Botswana, you remember journalists facing the wrath of the Directorate of Intelligence, who storm into newsrooms, stop stories from proceeding. Zambia with the recent developments at RISCON, but beyond that, the laws that govern cybersecurity, among other things. So it's a mixed view.
0: Tabani, I'm going to come to you shortly, but Andrew, it appears the situation is not restricted to Zambia or to Kenya. It looks like the entire region is facing some challenges when it comes to rights, expression, the work of the media and all of that. For Kenya particularly, why do you think things are happening the way they are happening?
2: It is a mix of both political tension and how states are responding to criticism. I'm not talking about Kenya alone. I'm talking about Kenya, Uganda, be it Congo, be it Nigeria. The other day we had elections in Tanzania and also in Uganda with a focus on Tanzania. You saw what happened just because of some criticism. So many people died and also news was not coming out of Tanzania. There was no coverage. We were the ones who were covering the news. So I would say over the last few years, we've seen more protests in many African countries. There is a lot of pushback from the public, and at the same time, there is a harder stance from authorities. This is why you are seeing as if it's copy-paste across African countries. Journalists end up right in the middle of all this. When the political temperatures rises, especially during election periods, and even, let's say, when they're passing important bills, be it the budget and all that, when the political temperature rises, media becomes a target because it's the messenger. And to that, authorities do try to control narratives, especially during such crisis. This is why rankings are dropping, and this is specifically the case for Kenya. So it's not one big event. I would say it's sort of like a gradual shift.
0: Tabani, does it look like things are going to get better?
1: It's a difficult projection, but gauging from what has happened with the shifts and the shakeups, it's the global architecture of governance where a multipolar system would maintain leadership of various superpowers. This is an era of, we've entered an era of brazen impunity. Depending on which side of the fence you are seated in, way back you understand the US would be taking lead in terms of the democratic model, the EU supporting the same. But with the rise of right wing, everyone is inward looking, and this is the cost of being inward looking because brazen dictatorships will then utilize this opportunity to dig in. So I don't see it getting better if there's no reclaiming of leadership at geopolitical levels, at global stature. This is a mirror reflection of the collapse of a multilateral approach to democratic existence. What it is just giving you are symptoms of what happens if everyone becomes inward looking. You then have people acting with impunity, and these leaders in the continent are seeing this window of opportunity to consolidate their ground, silence dissent, and a heavy-handed approach to governance.
0: If we don't see this getting better anytime soon, what then can CSOs and the media or rights groups or people who, you know, organize some of these events do to, you know, insist upon having a semblance of check when it comes to how much the government is trying to control access to information, how much the government is trying to control the civic space? What can they do?
1: Solidarity is the main defense line when you are under siege. I think there is scope for people-to-people solidarity to galvanize our voices and utilizing every space which is still partially open or remaining open. So the approach is not to dissent, to evacuate the center, which is full of contradictions, but to utilize every space to escalate solidarity on the messaging. Be clear on the messaging that digital rights, freedom of expression, media freedom are intertwined. They are not treated separately. And if one frontier loses, where we have got a presence in terms of digital rights, activism, and media freedom, that domino effect will end up leading to everywhere, where everyone is. Just like a pandemic spreads, that is the cost of not escalating solidarity when you see threats encroaching on the front line.
0: Andrew, let me wrap up with you. If things do not change as they are now, what are the long-term consequences we're looking at?
2: I think if things remain the same way, we are going to see a lot of pressure from governments across Africa. There will be harassment, especially targeting journalists and just media houses. Arrests are going to be made. People are going to be out of jobs because media houses are struggling. Budgets are tight, jobs are not secure. So that makes journalists more vulnerable because when a job is on the line, it affects how boldly you can report. So I think if things do not change, if the media continues to work as if it is intimidated, then we are going to have a rise in fake news, which has been a challenge. I think that it will reach a point where the states across Africa will be controlling the narrative. They will be controlling the story because people are living in fear. The other day when I was covering Zambia, I was informed by some of the analysts I was speaking to about RiceCon being cancelled, and they were telling me that, did you know that in Zambia, people are not even allowed to protest? On Freedom Day, they can come out. But also the media that are covering them, they have to be careful about what they are reporting. This is Zambia. This is where this international summit was supposed to be. Now, picture this copy-pasted all across Africa. You'll find that if there is anything rights-related, human rights, press freedom across Africa, Uganda will say, if Zambia did it, then we can get away with it. So I think things will not be well in the future, taking this into consideration.
0: You just heard Andrew Wasike, CW correspondent in Nairobi, Kenya. Earlier, you heard Tabani Moyo. He's executive director for the Media Institute of Southern Africa. Grateful for your time, both of you.
2: Thank you for having me.
1: A great pleasure.
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0: From Southern Africa to East Africa, countries like Kenya have also seen significant decline in press freedom and rights repression in the civic space.
4: Media is a very integral part of society because that is how majority of the people get to know what is happening in their region and across the world. Here in Kenya, we see journalists putting their lives in danger to cover every news, even the ones that paint a bad picture for the government.
5: So we call upon all of us to continue with this by urging all the stakeholders, all the duty bearers, and everybody, so that we can have freedom of speech, freedom of expression, freedom of the press. So what we are looking at is resilience. So journalists are coming out. They need the knowledge, they need the skills, and they need everything that is required for them to be able to highlight some of this. We have to show this is wrong, this is right, this is how it can be done.
6: Protect and respect the freedom of the press. We are currently operating under very difficult circumstances where even the national government is trying to block journalists from doing their work. This one should not happen. The same also applies to other stakeholders, the civil societies, the county governments, and all those we work with on a daily basis. Our plea to you is to respect the work of journalists. It is protected in the Constitution, and we need to protect that Constitution.
7: Even as we celebrate today, journalists does not have much to celebrate about it.
0: The cancellation of RightsCon in Zambia, according to experts, speaks to a broader issue about who really controls the civic space, digital discourse, and the future of human rights conversations across the continent. What is the situation in your own country? 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And don't forget to subscribe to our DW Africa YouTube channel so you never miss an episode. This show was co-produced and edited by Eddie Micah Jr. And I am Ajua Tinkrama Domina. Bye for now.
3: DW News.
8: Nigerian lawmakers are calling for tough action after the latest surge in xenophobic violence in South Africa. Senator Adams Oshiomhole has urged the Nigerian government to revoke the licenses of major South African companies operating in Nigeria, including MTN Group and DStv. He argues that economic retaliation would send a stronger message than diplomacy alone. However, several senators are pushing back, urging the government to pursue diplomacy while strongly condemning the violence against Nigerians in South Africa.
9: I support the senators, go for it. The Minister of Foreign Affairs is supposed to be the one to go. But currently, this situation our people are facing over there in Nigeria, in South Africa. What they are facing in South Africa over there is our senators, those are our lawmakers that put us in this condition. That's why our people are running out there. You go and seek for greener pastures, you go to Uganda, you go to different countries in Africa, you see how they are treating our Nigerian people. And when you ask the reason, they will tell you they have come to take our job away, they will no longer have what to do, they are making all the human in the country. And most of them in their country, they are not even going out to look for those works. It's not like they are seeking for jobs in their country and they are not give to them. They have not been coming out for the work. Now, Nigerians have come there, willing to work, and they are making the money. Now they are becoming jealous of their fortunes, and it's now a problem. But I feel the senators are the ones to go, because they are the ones that put Nigeria in this condition.
10: There is no point in investigating in the first place, because this is something we see and hear every day. So the Senate going to investigate, I think, is a waste of time. Other African countries are already taking actions, withdrawing their citizens from South Africa. So investigating is like a waste of time. There's no point even doing that in the first place.
8: In response to the tensions, a delegation of Nigerian lawmakers plans to visit South Africa to address the recent killings of two Nigerians and rising anti-migrant violence targeting Africans. Meanwhile, still in South Africa, two Home Affairs officials have reportedly been arrested for illegally issuing South African identity documents to foreign nationals. According to media reports, the two employees issued the documents to four Zimbabwean nationals and one Mozambican. An elite unit of the South African police services called Hawks is behind the arrests. Hawks spokesperson Makonzeni Ngosi said more arrests are expected. Uganda has declared Tuesday, May 12th, a public holiday to mark the swearing-in of President-elect Yoweri Museveni. The 81-year-old leader was declared the winner of the presidential election on January 15th. According to media reports, his swearing-in ceremony is expected to take place at Gololo Ceremonial Grounds from 8 a.m. to 2 p.m. Museveni's ruling National Resistance Movement has promised to deliver a landmark national event. That's all we have for you today. Thank you for listening. I am Nandogo Zumchunu.

0: 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Hello and welcome back to Learning by Ear, Digital Natives, and the show Appearances Can Be Deceptive. This series deals with the subject of how AI can create jobs and opportunities in Africa. We are back with our friends, the three cousins, Jennifer, Faith and Rahim, who share an apartment in Nzuna. Jennifer is a social media influencer, Faith is a teacher, and Rahim is a freelancer in the IT sector who's been out of work for several months. In the previous episode, Faith and Jennifer encouraged Rahim to attend his school reunion. An old schoolmate he saw there offered him some work, but he wasn't interested and turned it down. His two cousins, who are struggling to pay the bills for all three of them, were astonished. They made him call back and take the job. Will the project have a positive impact on Rahim's life? Let's find out in this episode entitled Opportunities.
1: It's early evening and Rahim is on the edge. He and his two cousins have invited his former school friend Frederick to dinner and they're waiting for him to arrive.
2: Your guests have arrived. Relax.
3: And let them in.
1: Frederick is standing in the doorway holding a bottle of wine. Behind him, his assistant Marcel smiles discreetly. Faith welcomes them both and invites them in. Frederick, who is very gallant, kisses Faith's and Jennifer's hands before vigorously shaking Rahim's. Marcel greets both Rahim and his cousins warmly. They all sit down in comfortable chairs in the living room and Jennifer pours the wine.
4: Thank you.
5: Thank you. I must say, you've got a really lovely apartment.
4: Thanks.
3: Why is it you work, Frederick?
5: For AgriBio. We use technology to solve agricultural problems.
3: With Rahim on board, I'm sure you're going to move mountains.
2: He's an expert in his field. Mm.
5: And that's why I immediately suggested he come and work with us.
4: Okay, okay. That's enough of that. You're making me feel uncomfortable.
5: So, what do you do, Jennifer, if you don't mind me asking?
3: I mainly work in social media. I draw attention to particular subjects, promote brands. I'm an influencer.
5: Really? An influencer? I've never met an influencer before. Well, social networks are certainly a powerful tool. What a fascinating career.
3: Thank you, Frederick.
5: Do you work in the same sector, Faith?
2: Oh, no. Nothing as exciting as that. I'm a teacher.
5: Nothing as exciting as that. But you're shaping the future. It is a noble mission. You should be proud of it.
3: You're very kind.
4: Frederick, perhaps we could talk a little about the deep learning project.
5: Oh, yes, of course. You're right. First things first, let's begin with AgriBio. As I mentioned at the reunion, AgriBio is a startup that uses digital solutions to improve agriculture.
4: All right, right.
5: You see, about a year ago, we developed the AgriBio app, a fee-based app that allows farmers to determine what's wrong with their crops and optimize the relevant agronomic parameters, soil exposure, soil moisture, etc., to increase their yield.
4: Has the app been finalized?
5: Yes and no. We'd like to adapt its algorithm to the specific characteristics and features of the Nzuna region. And that is where you come in, Rahim.
4: Okay, just to make sure I've understood everything correctly. I'm being asked to design a deep learning model adapted to suit the specific crops grown in the Nzuna region using your existing database, which I would just need to complete.
5: Yeah, exactly. Hmm. And your AI will be integrated into the AgriBio app to allow farmers in the region to accurately diagnose their crops using... Marcel, could you show him some sample images and projected reports, please?
6: Certainly. That's what it looks like. If you give me your contact details, I'll send you all the documents you need.
4: Thank you, Marcel. Frederick, if I need any more information, I'll let you know.
5: Okay. But I'm actually very busy with my own research and not always easy to reach. It's best if you liaise with my assistant.
1: After dinner, while the rest of the group chats in the living room, Jennifer is in the kitchen washing the dishes. Water fills the sink as she hums and stacks the dishes. Marcel arrives with some plates.
6: Jennifer, I think you forgot these.
3: Oh, that's very kind of you, but you didn't have to bring them in yourself. Thank you. Just put them down here, please.
6: You're really good at what you do. I've seen some of your posts.
3: Oh.
6: You must be doing very well financially, with all your partnerships and such.
3: Oh, I wish. Some months go well. Others are, well, let's say complicated. But I'm not complaining. There are other aspects of my career that give me great satisfaction.
6: I may have something that would be of interest to you.
3: Really? I'm listening?
6: In my spare time, I work as a representative for a cryptocurrency platform called Waribit. Have you heard of us?
3: No, I can't say that I have.
6: It's a new but highly promising platform, and it's already proving a great success. As an influencer, you could boost your revenues by talking about it on your channels and attracting new investors.
3: Go on.
6: It's a win-win situation.
5: Marcel, time to go.
6: Oh, sorry. Got to go. But if you're interested, you could meet up and have a chat about it.
3: Why not?
6: Tomorrow? Do you have time tomorrow?
3: Yes, I could do tomorrow afternoon after 3 p.m.
6: Perfect. I spotted a restaurant on the main street, just around the corner from here. I'll be there tomorrow at 3.
3: Okay.
6: Thank you for a lovely meal. Good night.
3: Good night, Marcel.
1: The next day, Marcel is waiting in the restaurant at the appointed time. He glances at his watch from time to time. 3:15 already. Then he notices Jennifer and Faith coming towards him and waves.
3: Hi, Marcel. Sorry I'm a little late and for not letting you know that Faith would be coming with me.
6: Ladies?
3: Neither of us have a huge amount of money to spare right now, and from what you said, I thought your proposal might be of interest to her too.
2: Hi. I hope you don't mind.
6: Of course not. Would you like something to drink?
3: No, thanks. I'm fine.
2: Me neither.
6: Okay.
2: Jennifer told me you work for some sort of investment company.
3: Yeah.
2: I'd like to know more.
6: Right. Time for me to set my beer aside and take out my tablet. Here you are. Waribit is a cryptocurrency platform that enables users to invest easily and get attractive returns.
3: I see.
6: This is the website. You can read the testimonials of people who are really satisfied with Waribit and have multiplied their investments.
3: They really make that much money?
2: Wow.
6: The figures speak for themselves. And as an influencer, you have an advantage.
3: How?
6: You can share an exclusive promotional code with your subscribers.
3: Mm-hmm.
6: Every time someone uses it to join our platform, you get a commission.
3: Really? And there are no risks involved?
6: None whatsoever. Jennifer, this is a corporation contract. It'll formalize your role as a Waribit partner.
3: Mm.
6: You'll just need to fill out the form online. You can do it right now on my tablet or later if you prefer.
3: Okay.
6: You'll then receive an email with a link to click on to complete the procedure.
3: Mm-hmm.
6: And as soon as you've done that, you'll get a promotional code to share.
3: Mm.
6: And as I said, every time someone subscribes using your link, you'll be paid a commission.
3: Okay. Pass me your tablet, please. I'll fill it out right away.
6: Of course. Here you are. It won't take a minute.
3: Okay.
6: So, Faith, what do you say? Would you like to invest too?
3: Sure. In that case, why don't you wait until I get my promotional code before you sign up?
2: Good idea.
3: Yes.
6: You'll see, Faith. It's all very simple.
2: Yeah.
6: Once your account has been activated, you'll receive your first instructions directly on the Waribit app.
2: Great. Thanks.
3: And done. Okay. I'll just wait for the email and we're ready to go.
6: Perfect. Now that we've finished the business part of the meeting, I insist we seal the deal with a good wine. Waitress.
0: And that brings us to the end of this episode. Jennifer has just signed a contract with Waribit, which promises fantastic monetary returns, and Faith has joined her on this financial adventure. It seems Rahim's new job is already having a positive impact on his cousins' lives. How will things develop? Tune in next time to find out. If you'd like to listen back to today's episode or any of the other series, visit our website dw.com/digitalnatives. Until next time, bye for now.

0: 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Appearances can be deceptive. This series looks at how AI can create jobs and opportunities in Africa. In the previous episode, Rahim invited Frederick, his old friend from school, to dinner at the cousin's apartment. Frederick came with Marcel, his assistant. It was the first time Marcel had met Rahim, Faith, and Jennifer. Frederick told Rahim what AgriBio, the agricultural engineering startup Frederick works for, wants him to do. After learning that Jennifer was an influencer, Marcel suggested to her that she should go into partnership with Waribit, a cryptocurrency platform he represents in his spare time. The next day, Jennifer signed a contract to promote Waribit on social media channels. Faith has also decided to invest in the platform. Will the partnership live up to the expectations? And will Rahim be able to rise to the challenges of his new deep learning project? Let's find out in this episode entitled A Major Turning Point.
1: Rahim has barely left his room since the previous evening. He's completely immersed in his work. On the screen are aerial images of crops in fields, graphs, and lines of computer code.
2: Okay, so I need a lot more images of local crops. I thought I'd find them online, but apparently not. So, what do I do now? Where do I look?
3: Rahim, may I come in?
4: Yeah, come in.
1: What a pigsty.
4: What do you want, Jennifer?
1: Just your opinion.
4: Okay, I'm listening, but be quick. I'm really busy.
1: Have you ever heard of Waribit? And if you have, what do you think of it?
4: Wari what?
1: Waribit.
4: What's that?
1: It's a cryptocurrency platform. Apparently, the returns are phenomenal. Marcel told me about it. I signed a partnership contract with them, and I have to start promoting the platform.
4: Congratulations. These resolutions won't work for the algorithm.
1: Rahim!
4: Look, Jennifer, I'm really, really busy here.
1: I know, but I just want to make sure there's nothing risky about this. I just typed investing in cryptocurrency into the search engine, and I came across a whole load of articles saying it was a rip-off, a swindle, and all that. Could you take a look at the Waribit website to see if everything is above board, and most importantly, whether it's genuine?
4: You heard about it from Marcel? You mean Frederick's assistant?
1: Yes, exactly.
4: But then it should be okay.
1: Good. That's what I told myself. So, you don't think I have anything to worry about?
4: Yeah, I'd put my money on it. Frederick and his crew are all above board.
1: Okay, if you say so. Thanks, Rahim.
5: Back in her own room, Jennifer is relieved and reassured. She has total faith in Rahim's judgment. Hasn't he always given her and Faith good advice whenever they faced any cybersecurity issues? She's almost angry with herself for having doubts. She feels she can now throw herself into this new partnership without any nagging concerns.
1: Okay, Waribit, it's our time to shine. All right, lights on, image centered, camera ready, and action. Hey guys, today I've got something really special for you. If like me, you'd like to invest some money and want to at least double your investment, Waribit is the platform for you. Download the app today and sign up using my exclusive promotional code Jennifer06 and enjoy a whole host of benefits. I'll be online for at least an hour in case you have any questions. You know how much I love to take care of you. I've put an alert on my phone so I can read all your comments as they come in. Earn big and turn your dreams into reality with Waribit. Ciao! Done! The video's online. All I have to do now is wait. But I hate waiting. Maybe a little snack will help speed things up. Okay, let's see what we have in the... That was quick. Oh, wow. My subscribers are the best. Okay. Great, I've always wanted to invest. Now's my chance. How does it work? If my beloved Jennifer is investing in cryptocurrency, then so will I. Oh, how sweet. Thanks for the code, Jennifer. I'm going to give it a try. Tell us more. Oh, this is fantastic. At this rate, I'll be able to put my plan into action much sooner than I'd hoped. Oh, thank you so much, Marcel.
5: Jennifer is beaming with delight. She flops down on her bed and starts enthusiastically answering the messages. And they just keep on coming. Rahim is still at his desk. He's waiting for Jojo, his friend and fellow geek, to arrive. They met at a deep learning training program and stayed in touch, meeting up from time to time. Jojo has become an expert in deep learning and works for a company that specializes in applied AI.
6: Who is it? Bro, it's me.
4: Jojo, come in, come in. Thanks for coming. How are you doing, bro?
7: A huge amount of work, but it's okay. I can't complain. So what's the problem, Rahim?
4: I'm working on a deep learning model for analyzing images of local agricultural crops.
7: Mm-hmm.
4: But I don't have enough data. I need more annotated images to train the algorithm.
7: Have you used open source?
4: Of course, small public data set. But the identification rate is very low, especially when it comes to diseases specific to local crops.
7: A classic problem. Free databases are often distorted or incomplete.
4: Sure, that's why they cost nothing. So, what do I do?
7: Okay, well, you have three options. One, you buy an annotated data set. Two, you draft in some agronomic students or use a platform like Labelbox to annotate your images. They'll be happy to get some experience. I did something like that once for a project.
4: And what's the third option?
7: Well, to put yourself in full immersion mode, you'd have to go out into the field, do some data augmentation, automate the creation of new images of original data.
4: Yes, I remember now. We touched on that once during the course, huh?
7: Exactly. You take basic photos yourself using a drone or a good smartphone with integrated AI. To pre-analyze the data, all you have to do is find some fields with good crops. Why don't you contact an agricultural cooperative, for example?
4: Not a bad idea. You know what?
7: Mm-hmm.
4: I'll call Frederick's assistant immediately. There's not a moment to lose.
8: Hi, Rahim. How are things?
4: Hi, Marcel. I'm fine. I'd like to organize data collection in the field to collect images directly on a farm in Nzuna under different conditions. Shade, light, moisture, and for that, I need equipment.
8: Okay, understood. You need money. Is that it?
4: Exactly. I need money to cover the cost of renting drones, high-resolution cameras, and personnel to help me annotate the images.
8: I'll talk to Frederick about it, but he'll need a detailed plan to put to the Director General.
4: I'll put one together and send it to you as soon as possible.
8: Great. I'll let him know tomorrow. Is that it?
4: Yes, that's it. Thank you, Marcel. Good night.
8: You too. Bye.
4: Done.
7: Let me know when they get back to you. Right. Gotta go.
4: Thanks again, Jojo.
7: No worries, bro. By the way, Rahim, before I go, can I say something?
4: Okay, this sounds ominous. Go on, spit it out.
7: Could you at least open the window? It's stifling in here. To be honest, it's hard to breathe. And that's me being polite.
4: Out. Out. Get out of my room.
0: And that brings us to the end of the third episode. Will Rahim find a cooperative that will allow him to collect and use images of its crops? Jennifer has started promoting Waribit and her subscribers really seem to be on board. Will she be able to earn enough commission to launch her own project? And what is that project anyway? Join us next time to find out how things develop. 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Until next time, bye for now. 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
0: 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Audio drama appearances can be deceptive. This series looks at how AI can create jobs and opportunities in Africa. In the last episode, Jennifer took her first official step as a partner of Worribit, uploading her first promotional post for the cryptocurrency platform. The response was overwhelming. Meanwhile, Rahim encountered problems in his work for the agricultural engineering startup AgriBio. He got stuck trying to find a way of getting enough annotated images to feed his model's algorithm. His friend Jojo, who's an expert in the field, has suggested that he approach an agricultural cooperative and ask permission to take pictures of their fields himself. Let's listen to today's episode entitled, Who Dares Wins.
5: It's been 2 weeks since Jennifer began promoting Worribit on her social media channels. Not wanting to be outdone, Faith has decided to try and convince her friends and colleagues to follow her example and invest with Worribit.
10: Well, Nina and Matthew, I've discovered something that might be of interest to you both.
7: Oh.
10: An investment platform called Worribit.
6: Worribit? Strange name.
10: They're into cryptocurrency and they're offering the most amazing opportunities to multiply your money. They have a super simple model to get you started, even if you've never invested before.
7: Cryptocurrency and all that weird stuff. I'm not so sure I feel comfortable with that, though.
10: That's what I thought, but wait. Take a look at their website. See? There are plenty of testimonials from people whose lives have been changed thanks to the return on their investments. There are also graphs that show you the average returns.
7: Well, I have to admit, it does look serious.
10: I'll send you a link to the site. That way you can get a bonus if you decide to sign up.
7: Oh, great.
10: Take your time. You can have a closer look when you get home.
6: And you've already invested in this?
10: Of course. 30,000 is the minimum sum to get started.
7: 30,000?
10: Yes.
7: That's doable, right? Well, you can count on me, but only because it's you.
10: You'll see. You'll be thanking me in no time. How about you, Nina? What do you think?
6: Don't worry. I'll sign up as soon as you get paid.
10: Super. That's great. We'll make a fortune. And don't forget to tell others about it.
7: Oh.
5: AgriBio has given Rahim the money he needs to organize the collection of images in the field. But he's still looking for a cooperative that will allow him to photograph its crops. Sometimes he does actually leave his room to work. Today, he's sitting on the sofa in the living room, laptop open, eyes fixed on the screen. From time to time, he adjusts his glasses as if he can no longer see clearly.
10: Rahim, ever since you started this project, you seem so stressed. This deep learning business must be incredibly complicated.
4: That's putting it mildly. It's not just a question of coding. I need specific data and huge amounts of it. At the moment, I'm looking for agricultural cooperatives that will give me access to their crops so I can gather images. Until now, I've drawn nothing but blanks. Either they want money or they say they don't understand my project. Some don't even answer. In short, I'm still searching.
10: I might be able to help you there. If I'm not mistaken, one of my former students told me her parents were farmers. She said they had a huge farm.
4: Really?
10: Yes. I was working as a substitute teacher. The kid in question was incredibly gifted. She was also super proud of her parents. What was her name? Yes. Marcia.
4: Do you think her parents would be willing to help me?
10: I've no idea, but there's no harm in asking. We can find out soon enough. I'll call and talk to her about it tomorrow.
3: Come in, please. Could you put them down over there?
4: Okay.
3: Thank you.
10: Jennifer, what's all this? What's in these boxes?
3: Take a closer look and you'll see. Menstrual pads.
4: Right. I think this is where I make a description.
10: Seriously, Ryan? You're afraid of a few menstrual pads?
3: Leave the poor little boy alone. And yes, these are menstrual pads. 10 boxes of 50. I'm going to donate them to the orphanage for young girls. I've already contacted the people in charge.
11: Really?
10: Mm-hmm.
11: Jennifer, that's a wonderful idea.
10: Thank you. I really wanted to do something specific and useful with some of the money I've earned.
11: Mm.
10: I know that many of these girls have virtually no access to this kind of basic essential products.
5: Just a few days after Faith raises the matter with her student Marcia, Rahim arrives at the agricultural cooperative. Rahim has come for a meeting with Marcia's father, Kanga, and the cooperative director. While he waits for the two men, Rahim enjoys the view. The sun is high in the sky, bathing the fields in bright light. There are rows of crops as far as the eye can see. Some farmers are out in the fields, tools in hand despite the heat.
12: Are you Rahim?
4: Yes, sir. You must be Kanga, Marcia's father.
12: Indeed I am. You're early.
4: Yes, I know how busy you

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1: Hello and welcome. I'm Ruth Franíková and you're listening to Czechia in 30 Minutes, the show where we give you a rundown of what's recently been happening in the country in just half an hour. Coming up on today's show, tens of thousands of people rallied in Prague on Tuesday in support of the country's public broadcasters. A fossil of a previously unknown arthropod species has been uncovered during construction work on Prague's Metro D line. And later, British Ambassador Matt Field speaks about Czechia, Ukraine and why public media matter more than ever. All that coming up, but first, here are some of today's top headlines brought to you by Ian Willoughby.
2: News. The Czech Prime Minister Andrej Babiš has come out against plans to hold a meeting of Sudeten Germans in Brno later this month, Deník N reported on Wednesday. Mr. Babiš told the news outlet that holding a congress of the Sudeten German Landsmannschaft anywhere in Czechia was a bad idea. He said many in this country regarded the move as provocation. A few months ago, the Czech Prime Minister refused to discuss the matter at all after talks with the Premier of Bavaria. The Czech Lower House began a debate on the planned Sudeten-German conference on Tuesday evening at the instigation of coalition party Freedom and Direct Democracy. Millions of ethnic Germans were expelled from Czechoslovakia after World War II. The Landsmannschaft has never held a congress in Czechia. Reporters Without Borders have condemned online death threats against journalist Zuzana Cerna following comments from Jindřich Reichl, a Czech government MP. The threats appeared under a social media post from Mr.

0: Reichel condemning her work. The International Press Freedom Group called on Wednesday on the MP to withdraw his original post and condemn the attacks on Ms. Cherna. The police are investigating the threats. The Czech syndicate of journalists had earlier condemned the actions of Mr. Reichel, who's an MP for the Freedom and Direct Democracy grouping. Czech police are investigating a forest fire in the Bohemian Switzerland area as a possible case of endangering public safety through negligence. A statement on the force's website on Wednesday said it was not possible to say what the penalty might be, as the extent of the damage is not yet known. The police said they were trying to determine whether the incident was intentional or due to negligence. Firefighters began dealing with the forest fire at the Bohemian Switzerland National Park, which is north of Prague, on Saturday. Czechia's Federation of Jewish Communities has come out against a planned concert by U.S. rapper Kanye West in Prague. The organization said it was unacceptable for somebody who has publicly expressed support for Nazism to perform in a country that experienced the Holocaust. The artist, who goes by the name Ye, is due to appear at the horse track in Prague's Kukla district on July 25th. Other European countries have banned Kanye West from performing over his racist and anti-Semitic statements. He's also sold swastika t-shirts and released a track called Heil Hitler. And finally, a look at the weather forecast. It should be mainly overcast in Czechia on Thursday, with an average high temperature of 18 degrees Celsius. Similar weather is expected on the following days.
1: Tens of thousands of people rallied in Prague on Tuesday in support of the country's public broadcasters amid growing concern over a government plan to scrap license fees and make them dependent on state funds. Daniela Lazarová has the details. Chants of hands off the media, drop the bill and no urbanization of Czechia filled Prague's Old Town Square as thousands of people voiced their concern over the fate of media freedom and democracy in the country. The protest, organized by the civic group Million Moments for Democracy, targeted the government's proposed funding reform for Czech radio and Czech television. Under the plan, the current license fee system would be scrapped and both institutions would be financed from the state budget. The proposal would also reduce their overall funding. Million Moments is calling for the withdrawal of what they describe as a law intended to nationalize the public broadcasters and bring them under political control. They pointed to similar reforms in Hungary and Slovakia, which they say undermined media independence by putting financial and political pressure on the respective institutions, and warned that such a move could cause irreversible damage in the Czech Republic as well. Speakers highlighted the historic role of public media in 1945, 1968 and 1989, when they became the voice of resistance and the struggle for freedom, telling the crowd that the time had now come to defend Czech radio and Czech television from politicians. Protesters in the crowd voiced their concerns over the draft bill.
2: We came to defend the free media because we are concerned by these plans to restrict their freedom. The minute they come under state financing, politicians will have much more influence over their activity and their budget, which would not be a good thing.
1: A petition calling on politicians to preserve the decades-old funding model has already gathered more than 175,000 signatures. The overhaul of public media funding has come under fire from opposition parties and the European Broadcasting Association, which also warns that it could undermine the independence of the country's public broadcasters. However, the coalition government appears determined to push it through, arguing that the current license fee system is outdated and puts some social groups at a disadvantage. It claims that public media are state-funded in 17 EU member states and insists that sufficient guarantees will be provided to protect media independence. Meetings between the culture minister and the heads of Czech radio and Czech television have failed to make any headway, and trade unions at both broadcasters are on strike alert over the planned legislation.
2: Daniela Lazarová with that report. A fossil of a previously unknown arthropod species has been uncovered in rubble during construction work on Prague Metro's D line. Hidden beneath the city for nearly half a billion years, the find offers new clues about how some life forms survived Earth's first mass extinction. So what did the creature actually look like? I put that question to Lukáš Leibl from the Geological Institute of the Czech Academy of Sciences.
3: So it was a tiny arthropod, an animal with jointed legs and jointed shield or exoskeleton. And this arthropod was related to trilobites, but not quite trilobites. Because trilobites, people usually know trilobites, they have very hard shield, let's say, or carapax. But this animal was similar, but was only soft-bodied. So the body of this animal was similar to, let's say, a spider. So it was quite soft. So it's quite surprising that it was preserved as a fossil, because normally when you have a fossil, you only get the remains of hard parts, such as shells, bones, and stuff.
2: I understand it's related to a species found in southern Africa. So what does that tell us about its history?
3: So it's interesting because, well, Europe or Prague and South Africa, nowadays it's almost on the opposite side of the world, right? But during the time when this animal was alive, which was in the Paleozoic, about 448, 450 million years ago, these two areas were on the margin of a huge continent called Gondwana. And this huge continent was located mainly in the southern hemisphere during the Paleozoic time, actually not quite far from South Pole. And so both Prague and South Africa were on the margin of this continent, but on the opposite sides. So it tells us that these animals must have inhabited areas around the margin of Gondwana.
2: What makes this discovery so important? What does it add to what we already know about early life?
3: Well, it tells us something about how some animals were able to survive some major climatic changes, because the animal from South Africa that was discovered before was actually living at the very end of the period we called Ordovician, and it was living after first mass extinction. But this animal that was discovered here in Prague was living before the mass extinction. Therefore, we know that this group of animals persisted through these extinctions. So we know that this extinction was caused by the global cooling, by the glaciation, say an ice age. And many animals during that time, such as trilobites, some other invertebrate animals in the sea, went extinct. But not this animal. These animals were able to survive somehow. And we think it's because they were living in a very deep sea and were adapted to an environment with not enough oxygen. So they were basically really like badass animals. They were able to survive everywhere. And that's why we think they survived this mass extinction.
2: You said it probably lived in deep water. So if we could go back in time, what would the place we now call Prague have looked like?
3: It would be a sea. As far as you can see, you would only see a quite deep sea. Well, not as deep as a regular ocean. It was on the margin of the continent. So it was, let's say, 100 or up to 200 meters deep and quite cold because it was not far from the South Pole. So it was not perfect for swimming.
2: And going back to the discovery itself, how was the fossil found? Was it more a matter of luck or careful expert work?
3: I think it was a bit of both. I mean, ultimately, the search for fossils is always depending on the luck, of course, because you never know if there will be a fossil in the rock you are going to split. But it also depends on the expertise. You need to know where to look, which kind of rocks are the best. And the colleague who found it, Radek Lapka, he is actually quite skilled collector, and also he is very patient. So the animal itself is quite small. It's about 2 centimeters long, and some people, when you look at it, some people can't even see it because it's very indistinct. So it's definitely also because of the expertise of Radek, of his collection skills, that he was able to spot it and actually take it with him.
2: And we should also note that the species was named in honor of its discoverer.
3: Exactly. So his name is Radek Labutia, and this animal is called Sumaspis labutiae. The animal that was discovered before in southern Africa is the same genus but different species. So it's called Sumaspis splendida. Sumaspis, according to the Sum shale, which is the original locality from southern Africa. And so this one is called Sumaspis also, but because it's another species, we call it Sumaspis labutiae.
2: A reminder that you are with Czechia in 30 minutes, a half hour of news, current affairs and interesting stories brought to you by Radio Prague International. And now it's time for an in-depth interview with a very special guest. Vít Bohanka spoke with the British ambassador to the Czech Republic, Matt Field, about his work, his life in Czechia and many other things.
4: If you were to introduce yourself to the listeners, who are you, where are you from, in a few sentences?
5: Sure. Matt Field, British ambassador here in the Czech Republic. I'm a diplomat, I'm a husband, I'm a father, and I'm very, very lucky to be doing this job here in a country that is such a good friend of the UK.
4: Where are you from in the UK?
5: So I'm from Oxford. So Oxford, famous for its university, but it is a city as well, and I'm from the city of Oxford.
4: I love the city of Oxford, I have to say, even though I was there just as a visitor from London, usually. How far is it? Like 80 kilometres?
5: Even less than that. It's an hour from London on a very, very good train. So, yeah, it's a lovely place to grow up. And the more time I spend travelling around the world, the more I appreciate where I grew up.
4: Of course, a lot of people will probably think your parents were academics.
5: No, not at all. If anything, so my parents and actually my grandparents as well worked in the colleges as staff, so kitchen staff and other jobs. So part of the university in some way, but definitely not academics.
4: So working class background?
5: Yeah, I would say so. First in my family to go to university, first in my family to stay at school.
4: I've got questions about your service, diplomatic service, but let me ask you, how do you get from that kind of background to where you are now?
5: Yeah, I mean, brilliant support from my parents, so a huge amount of help from them, and a bit of luck, certainly, and a lot of help from friends and family as well, and support along the way. But I think one of the things that I realized once I'd travelled the world and once I'd realised that I enjoyed working internationally was that actually to be a diplomat in the UK, you don't need to be from a family of diplomats. You don't need to be born into this. Actually, it's a career and a profession that you can apply to get into. And I did apply and I got into it and I've loved it. It's been a huge privilege to do this.
4: I don't want to dwell on this too much, but knowing something about the history of Britain and its class system, you would think that it would have been unthinkable before, I don't know, Second World War, perhaps, for a young man of your background to become a diplomat. Is that wrong? I mean, to think that?
5: No, I think, look,
4: when did it change?
5: Social mobility in the UK, it's a constant preoccupation, and we often think and talk about class, maybe more than almost any other country. But I think you can genuinely see, particularly post-World War II, transformation in the UK, the kind of opportunities that were open to people from lots of different backgrounds. Now, I'm very, very lucky in lots of ways to get to this point. And, you know, I think the Foreign Office and kind of our diplomatic service is getting better at representing the UK. And that's important because if we're going to represent the UK, we should look like the UK. We should have all kinds of diversity and the differences that make the UK such an interesting place. It's changed over time. There's probably still some more change to come.
4: I can only confirm that. I remember I started listening to BBC World Service in the 1980s when I was studying to be an English student. And at that time, BBC World Service sounded very standard English. There were no Scottish voices.
5: One accent. Yeah. One accent. One of the things I love that's changed, actually, that you can genuinely hear some of the different voices from all around the UK.
4: Exactly, from Africa, from all different backgrounds. And I just wonder when it started changing. Was it perhaps in the 1990s? I don't want to make this political, but it seems to me that when Labour came into power after the general elections of 1997 and Tony Blair, that it just started changing. Is that a...
5: So I think the UK has changed a lot in the last 40 years, under different governments as well. So you're right that there was a big shift in the late 90s, but I think it also... the world has just become a much more kind of open and diverse place, and somewhere it was easier to be yourself, to speak in your own voice, to have a different background from what you'd seen traditionally. So the BBC actually is a great symbol of that. I think what you see now and hear now on the BBC is far more representative of the UK. And, public broadcasters are important. Public broadcasters matter. And I think the BBC is an enormous asset. And the more time I spend away from the UK, the more time I see that.
4: I have to apologize a little bit because I got carried away with my love for Britain and its society. But this is Czechast. This is this is a podcast in English about all things Czech. So here you are representing Britain. You've served in several parts of Europe, including Western Balkans. What brought you to diplomacy in the first place, if I may ask?
5: Yeah.
4: And how did you end up in Bosnia and Herzegovina?
5: Yeah, absolutely. So look, I'm not one of those people that had a plan when I was 8 years old and I knew exactly where I wanted to be. So this is not the result of some master strategy that I planned out what I needed to do to become ambassador. In fact, what I really did through school, through university, through my early work career was just follow things that I was interested in, things I was curious about. So I knew that I enjoyed living in different places. I'd volunteered in Africa, in Kenya, worked as a teacher in Japan, did an Erasmus tour in Sweden as a student. Enjoyed these different experiences, but didn't necessarily want to pick just one place to spend the rest of my life in. And when you start to think like that, actually diplomacy becomes an amazing opportunity, somewhere where I could do all of these things. And I joined from Oxfam, the International Development Charity. And since then, I've worked in some fantastic places in Europe, in Brazil. I worked on really interesting issues like the Middle East peace process, like our relationships with Latin America. And all I really did was just try to do a great job and follow what I was curious about. And that led me through the different sort of stages of my career. And when the opportunity came to apply to be the British ambassador in Bosnia-Herzegovina, and that's an internal competition that I was participating in, we talked about it as a family. I talked with my wife, Martina, and we decided to go for it and try to get this amazing step up. And that chance to represent the UK in a country as complicated and interesting as Bosnia and Herzegovina was huge. Prague is very different from Sarajevo. I've got to say, geographically, it's not that far, but I think in terms of the job and the work, it's very different.
4: I will have a question about the similarities and differences in a second, but let me just mention, I actually visited Bosnia and Herzegovina back in the 1990s after Dayton Agreement. I wasn't there during the war, but I went to Sarajevo, I think, in 1998, even 1999. I went to Banja Luka as a journalist, as a part of the kind of the group of journalists that were there together with Jan Kavan, who was then the foreign minister of Czechia. And I was there in 2004 when the bridge in Mostar was opened. And I went to a cemetery. And I don't think I'm too sentimental person, but I really fell very close to tears when I was in the cemetery where I saw all those names of young men who were born in the 1970s, who died in the early 1990s. Did you, in your time, see some change, some progress? Because seen from here, it's a sad story, really.
5: So, of course, there's many, many sad stories, you're right, particularly about the break of Yugoslavia and the way that it affected Bosnia and Herzegovina, I think, worst of all those countries, precisely because it was the most mixed. Actually, ethnically, it was the most diverse, the most mixed. But instead of that protecting it, it became the victim of terrible violence on many sides. And I'm afraid I also saw far too many of those cemeteries with many, many young people, including, you know, Mostar, including Sarajevo, including Srebrenica. And you always feel that kind of weight of recent history. At the same time, you know, the people of Bosnia and Herzegovina are fantastic, full of humour, full of life, full of ideas.
4: Very energetic,
5: wonderful,
4: yeah,
5: nice. Dynamic. And
4: friendly.
5: And successful everywhere in the world that they settle. So, you know, unfortunately, it has lost many of its young people. That trend continues, but they are the things that make me optimistic about the future of that country. So, yeah, it's the most complicated political system in the world, probably. It still has many challenges that date back to the war and beyond. But every time I would especially spend time with young people, I would feel optimistic about the possibilities of the future.
4: And now my question about Czechia, because this is Czechast again. I remember back in the 1990s, I had a friend in the United States who said, well, I'm afraid to go to Czechia because you've got these wars in the Balkans. And I was trying to explain that we are different. What do you find different between, you know, what makes Czechia different from Bosnia-Herzegovina? What makes it similar?
5: Yeah, so every diplomatic job is interesting. Yeah, so whatever the kind of country, whatever the state of the relationship, I mean, there are no boring jobs, I think, in diplomacy. And, you know, what I really enjoyed about Sarajevo, the very kind of challenging political context, the legacy issues, the sense of history that was still looking over our shoulder today, are different from the things that I enjoy here. So my job here in Prague is much more focused on a healthy bilateral partnership. It's about doing more business together, and there's a lot of business in both directions, a lot of trade investment. It's about together supporting Ukraine. So a lot of my time and the embassy's time is spent on working out how we can help Ukraine defend itself against Russian aggression, directly or through the international system, how we can make NATO more effective. There are parts of my team here in the embassy who look after those British nationals that just occasionally get in trouble. So that's part of it as well. So it's a whole different set of jobs. But I really feel that, you know, it's a huge privilege to be here. And one of the things I think that is different in some ways, but also reminds me a bit of Bosnia, is the UK has a pretty positive legacy generally. I have a lot of people who appreciate what the UK did together with Czechs and Slovaks during the Second World War, the way that some people helped even during the communist years here, so British academics who would sneak into the country and teach seminars or other forms of support, in the same way that people in Bosnia and Herzegovina would show appreciation for the UK military or for what we've tried to do for them since. So I think as the British ambassador, you have a head start here in Prague, and I think that's a big privilege as well.
4: What do you see as most problematic in your job here in Prague as a British ambassador now that you are out of EU?
5: Yeah, I think it's fine to talk about problems. Sometimes these are problems and challenges. And I think, you know, the UK's decision to leave the EU absolutely changed its relationship here. So you only have to look at the numbers of students, for example, studying from this country in the UK. That is a significant drop off compared to where it was. And that's understandable. The tuition fees changed significantly, and so did the student numbers as a result of that. Now, I think the good news is that some of that is we're kind of getting through the difficult bits of Brexit and we're coming out the other side. So we've recently announced that we're rejoining Erasmus Plus, for example, so Czechs will be able to participate in Erasmus in the UK. Fantastic. That's really welcome, practical example of doing better. But I think the fact that we have seen less of each other within the EU, because we've lost that sort of regular contact, all those leaders' meetings, all those ministerials that you have to do when you're part of the club, because we've lost that, we've had to invest even more time and effort in the bilateral relationship. So actually, this is pretty good news for me as an ambassador here in Prague, because it means that I have license to do more with the Czechs than we were able to do as part of the same union. So I think that's how I approach it, and that's the opportunity at least that you get with it.
4: A longer intro now. Let me turn to something closer to my own world, where we are sitting now, media and international broadcasting. You know, traditional public service broadcasters, especially those working across languages, obviously, like BBC World Service, played a crucial role in the past. Even in my life, I can only confirm that. But we are now in 2026, social networks, you are very active on social networks. Is there a place for stations like BBC World Service and Radio Prague International?
5: So I think in democratic countries, you know, the critical infrastructure isn't just your roads and energy networks. It's also your democratic institutions as well. So that means the independent judiciary. That means electoral processes that people can have faith in. And it also means objective media, you know, independent of pressures. Now, it's a huge challenge for the BBC these days, because of the world that we operate in, because of the ease of disinformation and the tools that those who have hostile intent towards the UK and towards the BBC, the tools that they have at their disposal. But I don't think that makes the BBC less important. I think it makes it more important. And I think public broadcasters generally are more important in a context of real pressure. Disinformation, misinformation, the ease with which this can be produced and be halfway around the world whilst the truth is still pulling its boots on. But that doesn't mean we need less from our trusted broadcasters. It means we need more from them. But it has to be on the basis sort of genuine public debate and appreciation. And of course, in the UK, there is still some criticism towards the BBC. But when I look at it from, you know, overseas, and I think about the soft power or the projection impact of the BBC globally, I think we're very lucky to have it.
4: You definitely are, in my opinion, at least, I have to say. But you are very visible. I mean, BBC is very visible. Let me put it like that.
2: 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From me, Ruth Vraňková, thanks for listening and goodbye.

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Hello and welcome to Viva Miami on WRMI. I'm Jeff White. We have listener correspondents on today's program from all over the world, starting in Cuba. Yasmani Machado McCarthy nos escribe de Fomento Sancti Spiritus Cuba. Dice, tenía un Sanjan ATS 505 digital multibanda. 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Muchas gracias, Yasmani. Now to China. Ma Chao writes us from Shengding County in Shijiazhuang City in Hebei. I hope I'm pronouncing it right. In Hebei province in China. And he heard us on 7780 kilohertz. I'm a radio enthusiast from Shijiazhuang City, China, and I received your station's programs. Today I listened to E-Bible Fellowship. My receiver was I used a web SDR in San Jose, California. Signal quality clear, SINPO 43343. And thank you for your work and wishing your programs continued success. Colin F. writes us from Columbus, Ohio. He heard us on 9455 kilohertz. And his receiver is a Texan PL330. Antenna is a built-in telescopic whip. Signal strength was good and steady. Audio was clear. Overall reception quality was very enjoyable. I heard songs such as Spirit in the Sky and music by Nat King Cole. John Reardon writes from Lagana, Tasmania in Australia. Heard us at 6:30 a.m. his time on 15770 kilohertz. Fantastic reception, he said, using a Ryesu FT847. And his antenna is a Shegu vertical, 50 meters above sea level. Kazuhiki Miki writes from Manganji, Hino, Japan. He picked us up on 5950 kilohertz with an English forum discussion consisting of two men and a woman, using a Siwadan R108 receiver. Says thank you for your interesting programming. Muhammad Agil Bashir and all the members of the Pakistan Listeners Club in Jung City, Pakistan, says warm greetings to you all. This message is sent with deep respect, care, and sincerity for all of you who have worked tirelessly throughout the year. And may this season bring peace, comfort, and joy to your hearts and homes. Warm regards. Thank you. Claudio Martijena, en Mar del Plata, Argentina, nos escuchó a las 02 UTC en 9955 kHz en español. Escuchó el programa La Rosa de Tokio, trayectoria del conductor y locutor argentino Anselmo Marini, fallecido en el año 2023. Su receptor es un Sanjan ATS 909X. Y nos escuchó en una zona urbana en la ciudad de Mar del Plata, Argentina. Saludos cordiales desde Argentina, dice. Sunwave writes us from Oklahoma City, Oklahoma. Hearing us on 9455 kilohertz, says I'm receiving your signal 55555 here in Oklahoma City. Hearing the program echoes in the ether. My hardware is the Texan PL330. Interfaced via an audio grabber to the laptop for improved sound quality, and also for digital decoding on programs you carry like Radio Northern Europe International, Rosie's Radio Randomness, Radio Catface, Pop Shop Radio, and Shortwave Radiogram by Kim Andrew Elliott. I also enjoy
the various music shows that you carry, like Cruising the Decades, Pop Shop Radio, Radio Catface, Rosie's Radio Randomness, RNEI, Over the Horizon Radio, and others. Shows with commentary like VORW, Voice of Shortwave Radio VOSR, Echoes in the Ether, Radio Prague, Radio Slovakia, etc., are also nice and enjoyable. You have a great radio station, and I pray your signal stays with us shortwave listeners for many more years. Thank you, Sunwave. Viktor Gushov writes to us from Samara, Russia, hearing us on 15770 kHz with Rai Argentina to the World in Italian. He used an XH Data D808 receiver, the SINPO 54454, there in Samara, Russia. Stuart Thorpe says, heard you in Salt Lake City, Utah. Was turning the dial and came across 5850 kHz about 8:30 p.m. my time. Listened to the tail end of a radio show and then some music after that. Then I heard that this was coming from Florida. All right. Thank you, Stuart. Riccardo Pellegrinesi writes to us from Lucca, Italy. Heard us on 15770 with the SINPO 53534. Heard Radio Slovakia with the weather forecast, news, a mention of the Winter Olympics in northern Italy. A rather good signal, thanks to your station, and an even larger number of radios as well as organizations may access shortwave and, in turn, worldwide coverage. My receiver is the Kenwood TS-940S. Hans Joachim Pellin writes from Lubs in Germany. Picked us up on 9395 kHz with the SINPO 44444. Music by Stevie Wonder. I heard your station with the Kiwi SDR in Maine. I'm 73 years old and live in northern Germany near the Baltic Sea. Here it is at this moment, very cold. We have a strong winter this year. For the children, it's good. For me, it's not so good. It's too cold. Thank you, Hans. Marzio Vizzoni writes from Lido di Camiore in Italy, picking us up picked up Wavescan on 15440 kHz. Says, I had the pleasure to listen to Wavescan from Lido di Camiore on the Riviera della Versilia on the northwest coast of Italy with an S2000 receiver by Texan, a long wire antenna with good modulation without interference. I was listening via Reach Beyond Australia. Yes, our Wavescan program goes out via WRMI and Reach Beyond Australia and WWCR. We're always glad to be on all the stations. Atsuhiko Takizawa writes from Nagoya, Aichi, Japan. Heard us on 17790 kHz with the Voice of Russia program. Time signal, announcement in Russian, Govorit, and I can't read it, it's in Russian, and music by Glenn Miller, SINPO 35444. This is really a great program. Indeed it is. It's a DX program in Russian, produced by a listener of ours in Russia. Edward McDonald in Prince Albert, Saskatchewan, Canada. Picked us up on 9455 kHz. Reception was excellent. He says, see attached screenshot. Yes, I see. Joe Daigle in Lake Wilson, Minnesota. Heard us on 9395 kHz. Greg Williams in Wadsworth, Ohio. Heard us on 5950 with classical music. Signal was 20 over with a clean and clear audio. Sean Lamb in Everton, Arkansas, heard us also on 5950 kHz with Cruising the Decades. Good audio, sounded excellent on my homemade single 2N2222 regenerative receiver with a picture below. Yes, I see it. It's a, wow, it's a homemade receiver on a board there. Very, very ingenious there, Sean. I'm glad you're able to hear us on that. Thomas Curcio in North Caldwell, New Jersey, heard us on 15770 with the Truth to Ponder program, and also on 17790 kHz as well with the Radio Africa Network. John Miskiewicz in Pingreve Grove in Illinois, heard us on 17790, listened to the early jazz program with Dave Tucker. Overall, very good quality. Kim Lyon is in Margaret River, Western Australia, in Australia.
Heard us at 2300 UTC on 9955 kilohertz. We're in English with news and a good, strong signal. Richard Freed in Indianapolis, Indiana, says, I received your I Love Italy broadcast in Indianapolis on March 7th, 15770 kilohertz. My receiver is an Eaton Elite Executive with a loop antenna. SINPO is 45454. Ding Lu writes from Jiangyin City in Jiangsu Province, China. He listens to us frequently. He heard us in this case on 7780 kilohertz. Today I received your 15-minute countdown program. The signal is very strong. The listening effect is very clear. Receiving equipment is a Texan PL310ET with an external antenna. SINPO 44344. I like your station's programs very much, he says. And Carlos Gamara Moscoso nos escribe desde el distrito de Huanchac en Cusco, Perú. Nos escuchó en 9955 kHz. Dice, estimados amigos de Radio Miami, remito informe de recepción. SINPO 33555, aceptable la calidad de audio a esta hora. 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I'm Jeff White. 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

0: Behold, the bridegroom cometh. Go ye out to meet him. Now is the time to trim your lamps and get ready for the coming of the Lord.
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2: I've had this vine and branches come to my mind several times, and I was thinking, well, that's great. It doesn't have anything to do with prayer, does it? And then I went back and read it this morning, and it does. I am the true vine, and my Father is the gardener. He cuts off every branch in me that bears no fruit, while every branch that does bear fruit, he prunes. Have you done any pruning in your life lately? But why does he do that? So that it will be even more fruitful. Okay? And you are already clean because of the word I have spoken to you. Remain in me. Now, this is a lifestyle. This is a place. This is our place in the grand scheme of things. You want to know what it's all about? This is what it's all about. It's people who are living in a broken world. We have these, what Paul calls these tents that we're living in. But he's planted a treasure in here because we heard his voice and we opened our hearts and we said yes and we surrendered. And he came in and he made us his own. So now we have a source of divine life on the inside. Our existence in this world is meant to be a flowing of that life into us and out through us in various ways. It changes us, but it makes a difference in those around us. Praise God. So there's fruit that God is seeking. No branch can bear fruit by itself. It must remain in the vine. Neither can you bear fruit unless you remain in me. I am the vine, you are the branches. If you remain in me and I in you, you will bear much fruit. Apart from me, you can do nothing. Okay? Here we go with human inability. But thank God, in the face of human inability, we have divine provision that is completely all that we need. And the heart of a father, not a monarch, but a father, who shares himself with us so that we can grow up to be his sons and daughters in eternity. What a picture. What an amazing picture. All right? Apart from me, you can do nothing. If you do not remain in me. Now he's talking about people that have some an outward connection, but they don't really have it on the inside. If you do not remain in me, you are like a branch that is thrown away and withers. Such branches are picked up, thrown into the fire, and burned. May that not apply to anyone who's listening, because that's not what God wants. If you remain in me and my words remain in you, ask whatever you will and it will be done for you. Oh, how easy is it to take that in a carnal sense and say, okay, I'm connected. I want a Cadillac. Or Cadillac used to be the standard, I guess, whatever it is now. Is that what it's about? Do you see the connection between being connected to him, wanting what he wants? Living our lives within the context of this is what life is about. It's not about my life here. It's about being changed, becoming like him. It's about ministering his life to other people. He's given me the power to pray for others so that literally life from heaven can flow through my lips and go out and actually make a difference in somebody's life. Now, yes, it could be healing. It could involve many of the needs of this life. It does. Thank God for his mercy. But I'll tell you, we don't need to get so involved in we just need to be attuned to him. That's the bottom line. I need to want what he wants, and how am I going to know that if I don't humble myself at his feet and say, God, I don't know, and I need you to help me. I need you to show me what to do. Think about the Lord's Prayer. And there's several accounts of that, and I'm not going to go through the whole thing, but just basically think about how that gets set up in the beginning. Where does the Lord's Prayer begin? Come on, you all know it. Our Father which art in heaven. So right off the bat, I need to be recognizing who I am and who he is

great. He's above all. I'm recognizing that I'm not. But I'm also recognizing that he's a father. So I don't have to come in a state of fear. Oh, what will he think of me? Look at all that's wrong with me. Oh God, how can I come before somebody like that? I can come because he has made a way. I don't come and just bring my willful sins and say, I'm going to keep doing what I'm going to do and I'm going to expect you to help me anyway. I'm coming with a humbleness. I'm coming with a sense of, I need you, Lord. I need you. But you're my Father. And I can come, as Hebrews tells us, freely to a throne, and it's a throne of grace. I can find mercy and grace to help me when I'm in a time of need. I can come just as I am. Not to flaunt what I am, but to come and be freed from it, be cleansed. Thank God. God has made provision for this journey in which we're learning so many things. But it's interesting, well, and of course, he goes on, hallowed be thy name. Our Father which art in heaven, hallowed be thy name. There's this sense of worship and setting forth who he is. We're attuning our whole spirit to who he is and who we are by implication. I've got to come before him with a sense of, God, I'm not here about what I think and what I want in a carnal sense. I'm just bowing before your throne. Thy kingdom come. Thy will be done. Do you see what sets up the rest of it? If we come to him with any other kind of spirit, what are we doing? Or we just blow on by that. It's so easy just to go through a carnal exercise we call prayer instead of saying, Lord, I need you to even help me to do this. And like I say, Wednesday evening, I had a very deep sense that I had no power to do anything. I didn't deserve to do anything. That it would be so easy just to go through the form and say, well, I prayed. But I felt like the Lord helped me in a measure. I believe with all my heart God wants to help every one of his children to be able to pray. And I'm not talking about working yourself up into a lather necessarily. God can, but there can be an unction. There can be a life power that flows through words, even when you don't have the emotions necessarily to go with it. God wants life to flow that can actually go out and change somebody's circumstances. Could actually break chains over people's lives, folks. There's people that are in bondage. If you're part of this world, you are a slave in one form or another to your nature. You need Jesus Christ to set you free, and he has the power and the will to do it. And he's made the provision for every mess up you've ever had in your life. He can wash it away as if it never happened. Oh, once you ever say yes with all your heart, put your faith in him. But isn't it interesting that after he gives out the prayer, if you look in the Luke 11 passage, this is where we have the parable where Jesus is trying to teach us to be persistent about it. That it's not just something where we throw up words into the air and then, oh, he doesn't care. There is a sense where we're not only connected to him, we're not only yielded to him, we're not only committed to wanting his will over our own, there is a sense of looking to him with a spirit that just won't give up. This is a lifestyle. This is an ongoing thing. And of course, this is where he has the illustration of a friend. Somebody comes to him at midnight and he hasn't done anything to feed him. He goes to a friend, knocks on the door. Friend, lend me 3 loaves. Somebody's come and I don't have anything to... And the guy says, go away, I'm in bed, it's too late. So what does he do? How many times have we prayed and we've almost had that sense, we hear nothing, there's no response, there's nothing, oh well, he must not care. But Jesus doesn't portray it this way. Jesus wants to put the emphasis on the man who is persistent, because he knows there's a genuine need. He's not even seeking this for himself, is he? This isn't a selfish prayer. So what does he do? And he goes on and on until the guy finally gets up and gives him what he needs. And Jesus commends this. He says, I tell you, even though he will not get up,

and give him the bread because of friendship, yet because of your shameless audacity. Interesting way to translate that. You're shameless. How many of you have shameless audacity when it comes to God? I don't mean you're trying to get God to do what you want and being stubborn in that sense. But I mean, oh God, there's a need and I'm not letting you go. Daniel prayed how long before he got the answer to one of his prayers? Was it 21 days or something like that? Yeah, there's times when that's the way it is. But do you know even in that God's working? Doesn't he say in all things he works for the good? So when he withholds and it's not time and he's wanting us to exercise something like that, isn't that changing us? Isn't that doing exactly what he says it would do? Because it's forming our character. It's like, you know, we understand in the physical sense, I need to work my muscles in order to get muscles. I need to actually exercise them and strengthen them. And God's strengthening our muscles. Because of your shameless audacity, he will surely get up and give you as much as you need. So, I say to you, this is Jesus now, ask and it will be given you. And again, some of these paraphrases, ask and keep on asking, that's the sense of the Greek. Ask and it will be given to you. Seek and you will find. Knock and the door will be opened. For everyone who asks receives. The one who seeks finds, and the one who knocks, the door will be opened. So how do I know what to pray for? Oh, wait. God gave me His Spirit to help me in that area. Do you think we can have the kind of faith that he's looking for any other way? Where does faith come from? Were you born with it? Uh-uh. If I'm going to have this thing, this real thing called faith, God's going to have to give it to me. Do you see how dependent at every point we are on God? And how he wants us to look to him. Praise God. All right? Then he gives this illustration. It's very interesting how this ends because

0: But all of it happens within the context of the purpose that God has unfolded. Praise God. You know, I thought about Abraham and what made him righteous before God. Was it something he did? Did he earn it somehow? God came, gave him a vision of his own future.
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0: Hello and welcome to WaveScan, the international DX program, researched and written in Indianapolis by Dr. Adrian Peterson, and in Los Angeles by Ray Robinson, and produced in the studios of WRMI Shortwave in Okeechobee, Florida. I'm Jeff White. This is edition NWS 897 for release on Sunday, May 3rd, 2026. On the program today, the Freedom Stations of World War II, more about NASB 2026, and about the Asia-Pacific Broadcasting Union, and our Japan DX report from Yukiko Tsuji. To begin today's show, Ray Robinson in Los Angeles has a very interesting story regarding an aspect of shortwave broadcasting during World War II that is very little understood, that of the so-called Freedom Stations.
1: Thanks, Jeff. I've recently been reading a fascinating book written during World War II by Harold Ettlinger called The Axis on the Air. Harold was a columnist for the Chicago Star newspaper and a keen monitor of the shortwave bands. In late 1943, he published the book, which details his observations of the propaganda broadcasts being made from Germany, Italy, and Japan, targeting the home audiences of the Allies and their fighting men on the battlefield. One very interesting chapter deals with what were referred to as the Freedom Stations. These appeared to be clandestine in nature, and most operated on shortwave, in Europe, at least mainly in what was often termed the 49-meter European band. But the interesting thing was that they were made to appear as if they were being operated by underground resistance fighters, while in reality it was the Axis powers who were behind them. It was all very devious and cunning, so I'd like to read part of that chapter for you today. Remember, Harold wrote this in late 1943 when the outcome of the war was still far from certain. He said, "The Germans do not confine themselves to a single freedom station for each of their enemies. England receives broadcasts from at least four, each of them broadcasting frequently, and there are others for the Dominions. Those beamed at England are the New British Broadcasting Station, the Workers' Challenge, Radio Caledonia, and the Christian Peace Movement. Among those aimed at the Empire are Free India, Free Egypt, and Anzac Tattoo. One of the stations aimed at England is key to a middle-class audience and another to factory workers. Each plays up what the Germans imagine to be the prejudices of the class they're addressing. As they appeal to different audiences,

0: is they have to differ not only in their method of going after their objectives, but even in the objectives themselves. For an example, on the Second Front issue in 1942 and early 1943, the Second Front was the anticipated Allied invasion of the European continent from the West. On the Second Front issue in 1942 and early 1943, the middle-class Freedom Station for Britain exploited what the Nazis believed to be British middle-class fear of communism. The station followed the line that it was the communists who wanted the Second Front in order to take pressure off the Eastern Front and save communism, no matter how many lives it cost. The station aimed at British workers actually appeared to favour a Second Front, but it used the issue to try to hinder British production. Russia wants the Second Front in Western Europe, it said, but she won't get it from the capitalists. Workers of Britain strike for a Second Front. A station called Debunk is a typical fake clandestine station. When it first began broadcasting, Debunk went to elaborate lengths to make us believe it originated in the American Midwest. Its speakers made their accents as twangy as they could, announced the time as Central Standard, opened with a few bars of the Star Spangled Banner, and generally sought to create a Cracker Barrel atmosphere. Joe Scanlon, the principal Debunk speaker, is probably Otto Koischwitz, who has persuaded Goebbels that he's the very man to put a fake Midwestern radio station across with us yokels out here. Among the more recent efforts of the Nazis to exploit the Freedom Station technique was the creation shortly after the Anglo-American landing in North Africa of three ostensibly clandestine transmitters which had the special job of trying to cause dissension and interfere with Allied plans. These stations were Brazzaville 2, which was supposed to be a fighting French outlet in North Africa, the Voice of Truth, and Radio Patrie, all of them broadcasting from France or Italy. Brazzaville 2 was designed to be confused with the authentic fighting French station broadcasting from Brazzaville in Equatorial Africa and used the latter's wavelength. It issued contradictory orders to try to cause confusion and appealed to French soldiers in the name of the fighting French. In one broadcast, Brazzaville 2 sought to create panic by announcing the spread of a plague of typhus in the zones occupied by American troops. The speaker, purporting to be a De Gaullist, said, "We are dumbfounded at the administration's inability to check this scourge." The so-called Voice of Truth went on the air to Africa with a strong anti-Semitic line, announcing in one of its first broadcasts that, quote, "All Jewish officers who were in the French army and have been dismissed by the Vichy administration have been called up in North Africa, made high officers and advisers, but were never sent to the front," unquote. For the purposes of creating animosity between Arabs and Jews and creating enmity against the occupation forces among the native population, Vichy Arab language transmitters, parading as authentic Arab mouthpieces, went on the air with broadcasts like this, quote, "The Allied nations and the French traitors are delivering you to the Jews. Your fathers were masters of the Jews. The Allied nations are now making the Jews your masters. Will you stand for this?" Unquote. Fake freedom stations have been used with increasing frequency throughout Asia in recent months. Afghanistan has been a favourite nesting spot for them, as Axis secret agents and even diplomatic missions have been able to work there with comparative freedom, broadcasting irresponsible false news items and diatribes against Britain and the United States in the form of news commentaries. These transmitters are usually not very powerful and are not designed to carry very far. Their principal job is to influence the more uncivilized natives of northwest India, Persia, Iraq, and Arabia, rather than the city populations of Asia. For the latter, the Axis has powerful transmitters located in its own capitals, which parade as freedom stations. Radio Himalaya, which is supposed to operate from New Delhi, actually originates in Rome. India Independence broadcasts from Tokyo, and Free India originates from Berlin. From time to time, a freedom station does appear which has an unmistakably authentic ring, but it rarely is heard from more than a few times. Such a station appeared in Belgium in June 1942 and called itself the Flemish Freedom Station. The best recommendation for its authenticity was the fact that the Germans tried so hard to jam its broadcasts, and usually succeeded after the first minute or two. It was rarely able to get more than a few sentences across before the jammer cut it out. "This is the free transmitter of oppressed Belgium," it would say. "Hang all the traitors, tear down all the swastikas." And that's about as far as it could get before the interference became too great for it to be heard. A story of real heroism is connected with an unquestionably authentic station operated in Holland. Early in 1942, a Dutch Nazi was killed in Utrecht. That night, an underground broadcasting station in the Netherlands gave a description of the murder, complete in every detail, even to the license number of the murdered Nazi's car. After that broadcast, the station was silent for a time, while the Gestapo scoured Holland in search of it. Then, obligingly, it came on the air again. This time it taunted the Nazis by giving a circumstantial report of a visit to Gestapo headquarters in Amsterdam. The speaker described fully the interior of the building, mentioning the pictures on the wall, the dirt spots on the tile floors, and other striking details. Weeks went by, but the Germans were unable to find the station. The programs never came from the same source twice. Jamming the transmitter proved impossible because its wavelength was always being changed. That, of course, made it difficult for listeners to pick it up, but the men who ran the station realized that it was better to have a small, haphazard audience than to be shot. Probably the best known of all the fake freedom stations operated today is the one called Gustav Siegfried Eins, which broadcasts in German, ostensibly from Berlin. While it's clear that the Gustav Siegfried Eins station is not what it pretends to be, I cannot say what it actually is. It purports to be operated by high officers of the German army who are opposed to the Nazis but want to win the war. It's patriotically German, never says anything favourable to our side, but consistently picks at Nazi party officials for their inefficiency, corruption, and general mishandling of the war. In December 1942, the station urged Germany not to waste men and material helping the weak sister Italians on the African front, and warned that the only vital front was Russia. In this connection, the station made frequent attacks on Rommel for his unsuccessful African campaign. The fact that the station has remained in existence for many months and has made frequent broadcasts shows that either the Nazi government does not want to suppress it or cannot get at it. And so it's likely the station originates somewhere in Europe outside of Germany, probably England. And that was an extract from the book The Axis on the Air by Harold Ettlinger, published in 1943. In his assumption about the Gustav Siegfried Eins station, which was also called GS1 for short, he was right on the money. It was indeed a black PSYOP station that broadcast from powerful shortwave transmitters at Signal Hill, Buckinghamshire, and Pottsgrove, Bedfordshire, in England, a little northwest of London, beginning in May 1941. It was the brainchild of journalist Sefton Delmer, who, having been born and raised in Berlin, was a native German speaker, and together with a team of intelligence officers and German émigrés, dissidents and POWs, they created the station which successfully masqueraded as an underground German station to break the Nazi spirit and morale. The main speaker in the broadcast was called the Chief, Der Chef in German, who in reality was a German-Jewish refugee. In late 1943, after Harold's book was published, Sefton Delmer decided the Chief should be martyred. A GS1 broadcast was abruptly interrupted by the sound of shouting, scuffling and gunshots, and then a different panicked voice came on saying, "They've got him! The Gestapo has silenced the Chief!" The station then went dead and the illusion was complete. The Gestapo was credited with a murder they actually didn't commit, but the Chief was transformed from a voice into a legend. I wish I could bring you an audio recording of it, but sadly none are known to exist. But from the ashes of GS1 rose several successors, including Soldatensender Kallenburg, purporting to be a Wehrmacht station broadcasting from occupied Denmark and playing the latest American jazz and swing music. This had been banned by the Nazis but was adored by German troops. Another successor was Soldatensender Calais, which broadcast on 390 meters, 833 kHz, 420 meters, 714 kHz, and 490 meters, 612 kHz, with an associated shortwave station, Kurzwellen Sender Atlantique, shortwave station Atlantic, created to broadcast to U-boat crews. It used a 500 kilowatt medium wave transmitter originally constructed for the Newark, New Jersey station WJZ, although it had never been delivered due to the FCC imposing a maximum 50 kilowatt power limit on US stations. So RCA was glad to be able to sell it to the British Secret Service, who codenamed it Aspidistra and installed it near Crowborough, Sussex. Soldaten Sender Calais operated from 6 p.m. to dawn, and unlike its predecessor, Gustav Siegfried Einz, all programs were broadcast live until it ceased operation on April 30, 1945. And so the psychological warfare continued on the airwaves, not just in Europe, but around the world until the end of the war. And in the 1950s, a different kind of psychological broadcasting took shape during the Cold War, but that's a whole different story. Back to you, Jeff.
1: Thanks, Ray. Next week, Ray will bring us the interesting story of a U.S. military radio ship that was used in the 1940s to broadcast news of the atomic tests carried out at Bikini Atoll in the Marshall Islands in the Pacific. Last week, Ray told us about broadcasting in Tonga. And speaking of the Pacific, we want to continue today with our wide-ranging conversation with Dr. Vaisal Binbai, Director of Technology and Innovation at the Asia-Pacific Broadcasting Union, of which Tonga is a full member. Here's more of my interview with Vaisal during the recent HFCC conference in Kuala Lumpur.
2: How did ABU come to be headquartered here in Malaysia?
3: It is in 1964, as far as I learned, I'm following up, actually. When ABU is launched, RTM was the one of the members.
2: Radio Television Malaysia.
3: Yes, right. and NHK was initiating all this. Mm. And NHK is the leading founder of the initiative owner for the ABU. Mm-hmm. And RTM was humbly agreed with the to host ABU's office. We select on those times still valid reasons. Same reasons as actually Walid. We see that this is the middle of the Asia, middle of the region, easy to travel for everyone, and the regulations and the governance and the travel difficulties, especially in-person meetings, because when it is established in 1964, you should consider this traveling and being in the middle of everything and the governmental access, optimum country, you should select optimum country within that. And when they put together on the founder members, put together every fact that they have, they concluded Malaysia is the maybe optimum country that can accommodate ABU's office, can host ABU's office. And I think so far, so good. we are happy with that. Malaysia is happy with that, and our team is happy with that. But we should underline that we have no obligatory relations or mandate with any of the members, just like RTM has no hierarchical, but we are totally independent.
2: Yeah.
3: Independent of any government, including Malaysia, independent of any member. So all they have with this privilege is they have a permanent seat on the admin council.
2: Your offices here, where we are now, are located, sort of co-located with Radio Television Malaysia, right?
3: Yes.
2: In the same building.
3: Yes.
2: Yeah.
3: Yes.
2: Yeah.
3: That's
2: yeah.
3: all. But we are separated.
2: Mm-hmm. Mm-hmm.
3: This is our office, and we are a separate entity, non-governmental, mm-hmm. non-commercial, and non-profit organization.
2: RTM does broadcast on shortwave, right?
3: RTM also using the shortwave, I believe. So a few of our members actually using shortwave still, and. I believe all of them, 4, 5, if I'm not mistaken, with KBS, lastly, we have 5 members using shortwaves, mm-hmm. and they are part of HFCC and member of HFCC as well.
2: Yeah. Now, for several years now, for many years, you've been hosting conferences here of HFCC and ASBU, the Arab States Broadcasting Union, and ABU all together.
4: Yes.
2: And this is, I don't know how many conferences have been here in KL now, but a lot of them, right?
3: Yes. Our mutual regular practice, which three body, HFCC and ASBU and the ABU, we are supporting HFCC on that the goal, because we respect and find it quite relevant and needed work and effort. It is very efficient whatever HFCC is doing with these conferences for two seasons for alongside the year, called Season A and Season B. All we know that as engineers, this ionosphere is a highly dynamic mirror for us, for short waves. And this parameter is changing for every season. And we have to do that. Someone have to do that. Otherwise, this short wave frequency range for frequency landscape will be messy eventually, and for other frequencies we know that you only have to deal with the local antennas, and as long as you are okay with the, and arranging your antennas and the frequencies, it's all done. But in short waves, your antenna can influence other side of the globe, actually, literally. So someone should do that. And HFCC doing a magnificent work for that.
1: We were speaking there with Dr. Faisal Binbai, Director of Technology and Innovation at the Asia-Pacific Broadcasting Union, at his office in Kuala Lumpur, Malaysia. And we'll have more of that conversation on an upcoming Wavescan. We have several updates about the 2026 annual meeting of the NASB, the National Association of Shortwave Broadcasters in the United States, which takes place May 28th and 29th in Birmingham, Alabama. We mentioned previously that Steve Herman, former White House correspondent for the Voice of America, will be speaking. He's going to announce a new weekly podcast and radio program that he'll be co-producing called America at 250, Due Diligence, set to air June through December on more than 50 radio stations, including on shortwave, as part of the country's semi-quincentennial. Christopher Rumbaugh of DRM North America will have an update on DRM developments. He will also demonstrate the CML Micro DRM 1000 chipset and development kit. And he'll have news about Solar Grove planning a DRM 1000 receiver implementation out soon. And Mike Sabin from the new NASB associate member, Transworld Radio, will tell us what's left of KTWR in Guam and how TWR has replaced that station with shortwave transmissions from a variety of sites throughout Asia. Everyone who's interested in shortwave radio is welcome to attend this meeting, which is free of charge. We've already received many registrations from shortwave broadcasters and listeners. Again, the NASB annual meeting will be on Thursday and Friday, May 28th and 29th, hosted by shortwave station WEWN in Birmingham, Alabama. 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Then click on Annual Meeting Info. Let's go now to Yukiko Tsuji in Tokyo with her Japan DX report.
5: Welcome to the DX Report of the Month from Japan Shortwave Club, aided by Toshi Otake, and I'm Yukiko Tsuji. We have several DX reports from our club members this week. CZTN, China Radio International, was heard on 5985 kHz on April 4th from 2026 to 2047 UTC in English. SIO rating was 453. Takeaway Chinese program was on the air. Radio Taiwan International was heard on 9405 kHz on April 3rd from 1600 to 1700 UTC in English. SIO rating was 343. 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Radio Pilipinas World Service from Tinan, Philippines was received on 21720 kHz on March 30th from the sign-on at 0200 to 0230 UTC in English. SIO rating was 352. Dateline Malacanang program was aired at 0204. TWR Asia via Vocal, Philippines, was heard on 12120 kHz on April 1st from 0030 with the interval signal to 0110 UTC in English. SIO rating was 454. The station signed on with FEBC's interval signal, then TWR's interval signal was played. Air Jerome program started at 0032, followed by Creation Moment at 0100. Radio New Zealand Pacific was heard on 13690 kHz on April 1st from 0600 to 0630 UTC in English. SIO rating was 353. After the news and weather report, a relay of Newsday of BBC World Service started at 0606. Radio New Zealand's original program was broadcast at 0630. Radio for Peace International via Tashkent, Uzbekistan, was received on 9330 kHz on March 30th, from the sign-on at 1700 to the sign-off at 1729 UTC in Farsi. SIO rating was 352. It signed on with music and ID in several languages, followed by a talk program by a female announcer and some local songs. The new time segment for Iran started on March 29th. Voice of Turkey was heard on 9875 kHz on March 29th from 2057 to 2114 UTC in English. SIO rating was 353. After the economic style program, ID was given in various languages at 2057, followed by local pop music and letterbox. Radio Romania International was heard on 13580 kHz on April 5th from 2202 to 2230 UTC in English. SIO rating was 353. News was aired until 2206, then weekend edition was broadcast. Focus on Romania started at 2210. Vatican Radio was received on 15595 kHz on March 29th from 0840 to 0850 UTC in Arabic. SIO rating was 252. The celebration of Palm Sunday and Angelus prayer, including announcement, were on the air. BBC World Service via Talata Volonondoli, Madagascar, was heard on 21565 kHz on April 5th from 1259 to 1310 UTC in English. SIO rating was 353. Jingle and ID were given, then news was presented on Iran's 36-day internet shutdown and industry clean tech responsibilities. Finally, Japan Shortwave Club issued the QSL cards for the correct reports on our segment of the Wavescan program. We are issuing a QSL card by email to the report sent by email. Our address for your email report is jswcqsl@live.jp. I repeat, jswcqsl@live.jp. We continue to issue the printed QSL card by the same system as before. Your report should be addressed to JSWC PO Box 44 Kamakura, which is KAMAKURA, postal code 248-8691, Japan. 1 ILC or $2 for return postage will be appreciated. For this edition of the DX Report, we'd like to thank Mr. Iwo Nagatani, Mr. Chiaki Shimada, Mr. Kazuaki Oikawa, and Mr. Fumito Hokamura for sharing the information with us. Thank you for listening, and please join us for our next edition of DX Report of Japan Shortwave Club.
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0: Welcome to School of the Spirit. I'm your teacher, Pastor Philip Milnes. You're invited to spend the next half hour with us, where you'll be taught how to walk in victory by the power of the Holy Spirit and by the Word of God. Come and join us today as we continue our lesson. We pray that the Lord bless you with revelation and understanding from His Word. Thank you for joining us.
1: Turn with me tonight to the book of Revelation, and we're going to start in Revelation chapter 1, verse 9. Revelation 1:9 says, "I, John, who also am your brother and companion in tribulation, and in the kingdom and patience of Jesus Christ, was in the isle that is called Patmos, for the word of God and for the testimony of Jesus Christ." John had been banished to a deserted island and was a prisoner for preaching the gospel. Verse 10 says, "I was in the Spirit on the Lord's day and heard behind me a great voice as of a trumpet saying, 'I am Alpha and Omega, the first and the last. And what thou see, write in a book and send it unto the seven churches which are in Asia, unto Ephesus and unto Smyrna and unto Pergamos and unto Thyatira, and unto Sardis, and unto Philadelphia, and unto Laodicea.'" Now, if you would, flip on over to chapter 4, Revelation chapter 4, and verse 1. It says, "After this I looked, and behold, a door was opened in heaven. And the first voice which I heard was as it were of a trumpet talking with me, which said, 'Come up hither, and I will show thee things which must be hereafter.' And immediately I was in the Spirit, and behold, a throne was set in heaven, and one sat on the throne." And now if you would flip back one chapter to Revelation chapter 3, and I'm going to read from verse 7 to 13, and I'm going to read this to you out of the Good News version of the Bible. Revelation 3:7 says, "To the angel of the church in Philadelphia write, 'This is the message from the one who is holy and true. He has the key that belonged to David. And when he opens a door, no one can close it. And when he closes it, no one can open it. I know what you do. I know that you have a little power. You have followed my teaching and have been faithful to me. I have opened a door in front of you which no one can close. Listen, as for that group that belongs to Satan, those liars who claim that they are Jews but are not, I will make them come and bow down at your feet. They will all know that I love you. Because you have kept the command to endure, I will also keep you safe from the time of trouble which is coming upon the world to test all the people of the earth. I am coming soon. Keep safe what you have, so that no one will rob you of your victory prize. I will make those who are victorious pillars in the temple of my God, and they will never leave it. I will write on them the name of my God and the name of the city of my God, the New Jerusalem, which will come down out of heaven for my God. I will also write on them my new name. If you have ears, then listen to what the Spirit says to the churches." In Revelation chapter 2 and 3, Jesus is addressing through his servant John each of the seven churches in Asia Minor with specific encouragement, warnings, and rebuke. And these seven churches are all archetypes of what you will still find in the modern church today. You can go to any large church. Everyone in that church may not be like the church of Thyatira, but you can find individuals and groups in that church who fit into these seven categories. So within any individual church, you'll find those people who fall into the seven categories who are represented by each of the seven churches in Revelation 2 and 3. Of these seven churches, Jesus had some very stern rebukes for them all except for two. And that was the church in Smyrna and the church in Philadelphia. And Jesus warned the church in Smyrna that they were about to go through intense persecution. But the only church that Jesus addressed that did not receive any rebuke from him or any warnings of impending judgment was the church of Philadelphia. So if you want to be a member of any of these seven churches, you want to be a member of the church of Philadelphia. The word Philadelphia is made up of two Greek words, phileo, which means love, and then adelphos, which means brother. So in the United States, we refer to Philadelphia as the city of brotherly love. Its name came straight from the scripture. And the church of Philadelphia in Asia Minor was apparently known for their love walk. Remember what Jesus said the greatest commandment was? It was love. We are told to love God first and foremost with everything you have in you and to love your brother like you love yourself. Jesus rewards those in the earth who are faithful and obedient to him. We are promised reward to be given to us from heaven, and that reward is available to us now in this life. And there are eternal rewards for us in the life to come. And when Jesus spoke to the Philadelphians, he gave them the following compliment and encouragement. Jesus told them this, "I know that you have followed my teaching and you have been faithful to me." That was his words to Philadelphia. You have followed what I told you to do. You have been faithful. And Jesus is huge on faithfulness. And Jesus said the Philadelphians were faithful to him and his word. They were obedient. I'm stuck lately on this theme of faithfulness. It's why it's so important to actually obey what we're instructed to do in the word. The scripture says that people who hear the word but don't do the word are walking in deception. But apparently the church of Philadelphia had been faithful doers of the word. And Jesus promised them the following rewards for their faithfulness. First, Jesus said, "I have opened a door in front of you which no one can close." Jesus opened a door in the spirit realm and granted them full and complete access to all heaven and to the very throne of God. Jesus then said, "I will make the others who are liars to come and bow down at your feet." Jesus was promising them positions of prominence in the kingdom where they will rule and they will reign with Jesus, and it will be over some of those who were not faithful. Then Jesus said, "They will all know that I love you." So Jesus promises he would be openly rewarding them. Jesus said that because you have kept my command to endure, I will also keep you safe from the time of trouble, which is coming upon the world to test all the people on earth. Now that is the tribulation time. Jesus said that they would not go through the final tribulation. Jesus said to them, "I will make those who are victorious pillars in the temple of my God, and they will never leave it." So they will have continual access to the throne of God. And then Jesus said, "I will write on them the name of my God and the name of the city of my God, the New Jerusalem, which will come down out of heaven from my God, and I will also write on them my new name." This group will carry upon them the name and the authority of the Father, the name and the authority of Jesus, and they will rule as one who represents the kingdom, the city of God. Well, those are some pretty cool rewards. This sounds like the group that you want to be in. And finally, Jesus reminded them to keep safe what you have so that no one will rob you of your victory prize. Now, there are some people who don't believe that a Christian can lose reward. But if that were true, then Jesus would not have to warn them to stay faithful lest they lose their victory prize. That would be wasted words. So this passage is just packed with revelation and truth. I want to spend some time focusing on the truth about the reward of the open door. The reward of the open door. So tonight's message is called The Open Door. Jesus told the Philadelphians that he had opened a door for them in the heavens that no man can shut. Part of their reward was that they were granted full access to everything in heaven and even to the throne of God. And Jesus said they would be like pillars, pillars in the house of God. Pillars are part of the support structure. They hold up the house. And honestly, I don't know exactly what that means, but it sounds really good. If you want to be anywhere, you want to be as close to the throne as you can get. And so when Jesus spoke these things through John, it was being given to living people on the earth at that time. And Jesus said to them, I have opened a door unto you, past tense. So the reward was already given. This was not something that they were going to have to die to experience. This is important, and this is where we're heading. Now, Jesus himself is our great reward. And the word tells us that Jesus himself is the door. And no man can come to the Father except they come through him. And then it says, if we will abide in Christ, if we will live in Christ, we can have full access to heaven and to everything that heaven has, even while we are still alive on the earth. We do not have to wait until we die to get our inheritance and benefits. And now multiple New Testament scriptures confirm this thing about the access through Jesus. And that's in Romans 5, 1 and 2. It says, therefore, being justified by faith, we have peace with God through our Lord Jesus Christ, by whom also we have access by faith into this grace wherein we stand and we rejoice in the hope of the glory of God. And Jesus told us he is the door. He grants to his faithful ones full access to heaven and all that heaven offers. Nothing will be withheld from his faithful ones. Second scripture, Ephesians 2, 17 and 18 says, and he came and preached peace to you which were afar off and to them that were near. For through him, through Jesus, we both have access by one Spirit unto the Father. One more, Ephesians 3, 11 and 12. According to the eternal purpose which he purposed in Christ Jesus our Lord, in whom we have boldness and access with confidence by the faith of him. You hear that we have access? We have access. We have access. So there's three scriptural witnesses beyond what Jesus himself said in the book of Revelation. We have full access to heaven and to the Father himself, even while we're alive in the earth, in the body. All right, so they prove that. Okay, John the Revelator himself, in the first part of Revelation, is proof of this access. John said that he was in the Spirit, and Jesus told him, come up here. And immediately he was caught up into heaven in the Spirit while his body was yet still on the earth. And Jesus spoke the words of the book of Revelation to him in the Spirit. And then the Apostle Paul penned these words in 2 Corinthians 12, 2 and 3. He said, I knew a man in Christ about 14 years ago, whether in the body, I cannot tell, or whether out of the body, I cannot tell. God knows, such a one as who was caught up into the third heaven. And I knew such a man, whether in the body or out of the body, I cannot tell. God knows how that he was caught up into paradise, and he heard unspeakable words, which it is not lawful for a man to utter. Paul was making it sound here like he knew of someone caught up into heaven, but we're fairly certain that Paul was speaking of himself, and he didn't want to take any glory of it for himself. Have you ever seen people with VIP passes at concerts or race or an entertainment venue? People with VIP passes are granted full access to wherever they want to go. They can even go into the private areas of the venue and hang out with the lead performers. Even though that's kind of a lame comparison, Jesus has done so much for us. Jesus has granted his faithful ones full VIP access into the heavenly realm in the Spirit. It includes access to everything, including the Father himself. Jesus came to restore and to reconcile us back to the Father. And now we can go directly to the Father in the name of Jesus and ask Him what you need, and He will grant it to you. John 16:23-24 says, "And in that day you shall ask me nothing. Verily, verily, I say unto you, whatsoever you shall ask the Father in my name, He will give it to you. Hitherto you've asked nothing in my name. Ask, and you shall receive, that your joy may be full." So who are we going to ask? We're going to ask the Father directly. How are we going to ask? We're going to ask in the name of Jesus. Why? Because Jesus is the way. He's the door. Jesus has set an open door in the heavens before us. And now we can go directly before the throne of grace and ask the Father for what we need. And the Father Himself hears us and answers us. Glory to God. Even while we are bodily in the earth, we can by the Spirit also be in heaven. Now that's a bit of a mystery. You can be in two places at one time. You have been given both dual citizenship and dual access to heaven and to earth. Jesus has opened a door for us that no one can shut. We now have the ability to access divine revelation from the spirit realm. We have access to supernatural powers of the world to come while we are still in this life. We have access to divine healing and all manner of supernatural signs and wonders. Now, there are many people in the world today who have a hunger for things of the spirit, things of the supernatural realm. And that's because God created us that way. We are three-part beings. We are a spirit with a soul, and we live in a body on the earth. But to access the realm of heaven where the Father is, you have to come through it legally. You have to go through the door of Jesus. Many will try to enter in another way. They will use New Age methods and Eastern religions. They'll use Hinduism, which includes yoga. And they will use transcendental meditation. But these things are all really just plain old witchcraft repackaged for the present generation. And the problem is that these people really are accessing portions of the spirit realm, but they are so far from the throne of God and from the third heaven that it's hard to even compare it. They are just hanging out in the slimy zone of the second heaven with low-level devils. And this is the realm and the dwelling place of demons and the rulers of darkness. These people are foolishly toying with the dark things that they know not of, and they think they have something that gives them power, but they are only opening themselves up to possession and to torment by dark entities. And unless those people will repent and confess Jesus as Lord and follow Him, they will not only remain subject to torment by the enemy while they're alive in the earth, but they will ultimately lose their eternal soul in hell. They need Jesus, and they need the truth. And that's why I'm preaching this right now. People will hear this, and they will hear the truth. And the truth is that only Jesus can set you free. When we come through Jesus, we come into the power of the Holy Spirit. We come to the highest places of heaven, even before the Father and before His throne. And there is nothing that you could ever possibly need or want or desire that heaven cannot and will not provide to you. That's why Jesus said, when you come to the Father, your joy will be full. Father is the source of all life and all provision. He is all healing. He is all wisdom. There is nothing that you need that heaven can't or won't supply, but you have to come in faith. There is no way to the Father outside of faith in Jesus Christ, first of all. And you must have faith that you have been granted full access. You cannot have what you do not first believe. So that's why I'm preaching this tonight. Faith comes by hearing. You need to understand what your rights and your privileges are. so you can believe for it. All true peace and life and joy comes from the Father. The Scripture says that every good gift and every perfect gift comes down from the Father of lights, in whom there's no variableness, neither shadow of turning in Him. He is light, and He is the source of all life. But to access Him, you have to come through Jesus. You have to first learn to abide in Jesus. What does that mean? What does abide mean? That simply means that you live your life in Jesus and for Jesus all the time, day and night, and you don't ever take vacations from Him. And when He lives inside of you, then the Scripture says you can ask whatever you will and it shall be done for you by the Father in heaven. Glory to God. There is a door open to us in the heavens. Is there some problem in your life that you just can't seem to find a solution to? Jesus' response to that is, come up hither. Do you suffer from sickness or disease? Jesus says, come up here. Do you feel stuck in some situation with seemingly no way out? Jesus says, come up here. Because of the darkness that's in this world, we humans tend to live a very low life in the earth. Satan, the god of this world, little g, comes to blind the eyes of people and to keep them from knowledge of this truth. If he can keep you blind and he can keep you ignorant, then he can keep you bound by tormenting spirits. He can keep you sick. He can keep you in poverty. He can keep you in depression and in sadness and in mental torment. He does everything he can to keep you from hearing the voice of Jesus saying, come up here. But Jesus said in his word that when you know the truth will make you free. And Jesus Christ is the way. He is the door. He is the truth. He is the life. The Son of God has set us free. And when we are in Him, we are free indeed. Church, it's time to come up higher. It's time to let Jesus break off the chains that have kept you earthbound. The door is open. We have been granted full VIP access. Let me leave you with just a couple of keys to walking these things out. I like to leave people with practical suggestions of what to do next. So these are just a few of the spiritual disciplines for walking in the fullness of the Spirit and experiencing heaven on earth. We have an open door, so how do we get through it? How do we get there? Number one, first, you must confess that Jesus is Lord. Jesus is the way. Commit to follow Him and do what He says. You have to be faithful to Him. The Church of Philadelphia was rewarded for what? Faithfulness. Jesus promised the reward of an open heaven to His faithful church. So what does that mean? We have to make sure we don't take weights and sins. We've got to put some things away. You got to put away lies. You got to put away deceit. Put away anger and malice. All of those things. Put away weights and sins. Weights and sins will keep you earthbound. You can't carry these things with you into the spirit realm. Also, we must believe by faith that we can access the heavenly realm. If you know the truth from the Word, then you can have what has been promised to you in the Word. You don't have to beat the door open. Just walk through it by faith. Third, you must be filled with the Spirit. John said, I was in the Spirit, and the Lord said, come up here. So we must be filled with the power of the Holy Spirit. The Word says that we receive power after that the Holy Ghost has come upon us. We have to ask for it. Then that same Spirit that raised Jesus from the dead will come and live inside of you. We are told to pray in the Spirit and to sing in the Spirit. The more you pray in the Holy Spirit with heavenly prayer language, the more you charge yourself up like a battery. Spiritual encounters are stirred from spiritual activity. Fifth, we have to ask. You have to let Jesus know that you're willing to go there. You have to be willing to do whatever he shows you. Let him know that you want more. It's the willing and obedient that will eat of that good land. Ask him to show you things in the spirit realm, and he will. Read his word and ask for revelation. The voice of God is recorded in the pages of the scripture, and you can tune your spirit to the heavenly realm when you will spend time reading and meditating on the word. When you go to sleep, ask him to give you supernatural encounters in the night through dreams. I can't say that I've ever experienced an open waking vision, but I can say that I have experienced many visions and spiritual encounters in the night season. I've been shown people and places and events while they were happening somewhere else. And sometimes I've been shown things that are to happen in the future, and they did. Sometimes I've been given solutions to problems. I've been given words from the Lord on what to preach. I've even seen glimpses of heaven. I've seen glimpses of my own mansion there. I'm preaching this word to you today because the Lord gave me a supernatural word in a dream last night in my sleep. That's how I got this message. But I'm not anyone or anything special. I'm just like the rest of you. Anyone can have and can experience this. Jesus is saying, come up here and let me show you some things. The door is already open to whosoever will. You don't have to be some kind of spiritual superstar. This is for anyone. You don't have to be called to the ministry. You just have to love and believe in Jesus. Friend, if you've never made Jesus your Savior and Lord, would you please do it today? You can't afford to put it off one more minute. Your eternal destiny depends on knowing Jesus. Whatever situation you may be in, Jesus can take your life and make something beautiful of it. Jesus said, I am the way, the truth, and the life, and no man comes to the Father except that he comes through me. And Romans 10:9 tells us that if we confess with our mouth that Jesus is Lord, and we believe in our heart that God raised him from the dead, that we shall be saved. So if you would like to know him, repeat this prayer with me today and really mean it from your heart. Say after me, Jesus, I choose this day to make you Lord of my life. I believe that you are the Son of God, sent to the earth to pay the price for my sin by your death. I believe that

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3: Zambia has cancelled RightsCon, the annual global forum that brings together policymakers, activists, journalists, and tech leaders to debate human rights in the digital age. Now, the Zambian government on 29th April said the decision was, and I quote, necessitated by the need for comprehensive disclosure relating to key thematic issues proposed for discussion during the summit. What raised eyebrows, however, is that just 3 days earlier, on April 26th, Zambia's Ministry of Technology and Science had formally endorsed the conference. So what changed? Human Rights Watch calls the explanation flimsy, arguing that it signals an attempt to tightly control the human rights conversation and also points to possible external pressure, including from China. So what's really going on? To unpack this, I have been joined by Tabani Moyo. He's executive director at the Media Institute of Southern Africa, MISA. I also have DW correspondent in Nairobi, Kenya, Andrew Wasike. Welcome, gentlemen. Tabani, just days after Zambia's Ministry of Technology endorsed RightsCon, we have the government in another statement now saying the same conference that has been endorsed did not align with its interest. Did this decision come as a surprise to you?
4: Yeah, a major surprise, because this was an event that was being planned all along. The government knew about it for quite some time. The multiple stakeholders who were going to attend were equally making preparations to be in Lusaka until that unfortunate announcement happened, which took everyone by surprise, which could possibly speak to the fact that it might have been pressures from elsewhere other than the government, which had initially accepted to host, was preparing to host, only to indicate that it is no longer in a position to host.
3: Why are we alluding to pressure from elsewhere?
4: Because of the shifts in geopolitics and the maligning actors in the region, on the continent specifically. These are nations that are quite powerful in terms of supporting successive administrations in African context. And what this has done is to show that there are still agreements in place.

0: that are contrary to the broader framework of human rights that we have come to know as a community. And what this means is that the work of human rights is going to be increasingly difficult in the coming years. Issues to do with surveillance will be much more galvanized. Issues to do with cybersecurity, issues to do with online patrols and weaponization of those laws to minimize the expansion of the digital rights space will become more pronounced, not only in Zambia, but in the entire region, because these are nations that are quite pronounced on sharing notes and practices, behaviors, and instruments of power. And we've located it over the years, and this is where it is pointing to.
1: There is the argument that the government itself only said it was postponing the event, and it did not, you know, openly say it was cancelling it. And so on that basis, would you say there was still room to negotiate for the event to happen at a later date?
0: No, this was a technical cancellation. What Access Now did was the only logical conclusion. If someone say you have got delegates on the ground and they say we are postponing, they know that your conditions and circumstances do not allow for you to re-emerge from those cost structures you would have engaged in. So that was technically a way of saying we are no longer proceeding as planned. And I think the entire community understood the language and the process culminating to the cancellation of the event. It was a reality that you will be in denial to say that no, we are going to emerge with another date. Technically, they were just taking you on a garden straw.
1: Prior to this incident, did we have a perception that Zambia was sort of intolerant towards the civic space or the expression of human rights and all of that? Did we have that perception?
0: Yeah, well, it was always a mixed bag. Zambia, just like other African countries in the region, are in a mixed bag of progress and regression. And these are some of the major indications that we move one step forward and then we backslide, one positive step forward and a huge strides backwards and clawing back into the gains that would have made on human rights. We have been on the sidelines screaming loud that the recently enacted cyber laws were highly security centered rather than balanced with human rights concerns in terms of digital rights. And it showed to us that these were some indications that were pointing to the fact that the situation can take either new levels. And this, the cancellation of RiceCon was a gear up in terms of the very set direction of clawback, wherein you then limit the way the movement on digital rights and expression is supposed to engage, share notes, experiences and exchange ideas that shape the digital rights and digital space development. But we could see the tail lights that the tail signs that this process is going in a wrong direction with those laws that came into effect and the general lack of appreciation of dissenting voices. It had an indication that things might be going a way, unfortunately, it's going, you know, in the wrong direction compared to what we would have thought it was going to be.
1: Thank you. Tabani, hold your thoughts for me. Let me introduce Andrew quickly. And I'm bringing in Andrew because in Kenya, in East Africa as well, there's been a decline in some level of freedom the press is enjoying over some years. Andrew, what can you tell us about the press freedom situation in Kenya?
2: Thank you very much for having me. On the ground, you can actually feel it, the decline you're talking about. It's not just something, you know, previously we used to read these things in reports and we are wondering, is this really our Kenya? So, yeah, this is something that we are experiencing. As journalists, we are finding ourselves in situations where covering a story feels riskier than it used to. So, you know, Kenya is known for holding a lot of protests, especially when the government infringes on the people's rights. So during protests, for example, you are not just thinking about going out there, getting the story, getting the shot, getting the quote. You're also thinking about your own safety. There have been cases where journalists are tear gassed. Even my friends have been roughed up. And in some cases, media professionals are even detained while clearly they have been identified as media. So beyond the physical side, there is also restriction. Access is becoming harder. During this, the rule of President William Ruto is sort of like back when Uhuru Kenyatta was president. Information feels like it's being more controlled, and sometimes you're told directly or indirectly what not to cover, especially for local media. So when Kenya drops to around that position, I think it's 117 globally, it shows that what many of us are experiencing daily.
1: That's quite a gloomy picture you've painted there. But let me draw you quickly into the Zambia conversation. You reported on that story when the incident happened, I think, over the weekend. What can you tell us about Zambia's cancellation of the RightsCon?
2: There's a lot of concern. In some WhatsApp groups that I'm in, journalists are talking about this more openly, about safety, not now for our country, but for the globe as a whole, because, you know, RightsCon involves everybody from every corner of the earth. So they are saying that such incidents are happening more frequently. So it's not just here in Kenya. So people are wondering if an international summit, which was supposed to gather everybody from across the world, is being controlled by the government. The government is saying if it can happen or it cannot happen. People are asking what is the world turning to. At the same time, there is still a strong sense of duty. Journalists here from Kenya and across Africa have been covering this story just like I did over the weekend, because they feel that everybody needs to know that a crucial conference has been cancelled, and why has it been cancelled? The organizers of the event came out and talked about the government's involvement. Names have been going around. China has been mentioned. So this topic will not go away, and it goes a long way to just show that things are not okay across the continent and the globe when it comes to rights.
1: Interesting. Tabani, on the allegations specifically about China's involvement, how significant is this in the scheme of things?
0: Well, it is significant because it changes everything. If it was a host government decision purely on its own grounds, it was going to outline its major concerns around why it is all of a sudden making a U-turn. But because of the nature of our politics, it is showing that more than that which meets the eye is the broader geopolitics at play, which is now impacting how our societies are ultimately behaving. So this will have serious ramifications on the broader rights, as I spoke about, because what we will then see is a stronger hand of China then influencing how the rest of the member states behave when they are hosting such interventions. So probably this is the beginning of a long storm, wherein we have been induced into the shock in Zambia. But if you try then again in another country, it might be facing the same headwinds. Hence the need for the future of collaboration, advocacy, and convenings of this nature to have multiple pronged strategies when you are convening global conversations that will no longer focus on a single country because of the far-reaching hand of these underlying circumstances and the hidden hand of maligning actors. You now need to plan with 3, 4, 5 countries or two or more continents in advance, because you might not know how even the most predictable of societies would end up behave if they are operating under duress, the way diplomatically, so to speak, duress diplomatically, so to speak, as it has unfolded in Zambia.
1: Hmm. Beyond Zambia, what is the situation in the rest of Southern Africa?
0: It's a mixed bag of being under siege and progressive development. You saw the recent rankings of Reporters Without Borders tipping South Africa and Namibia as still the most progressive on the continent. But progressive being a relative concept, because in the most progressive societies like Namibia, I remember a journalist was increasingly under pressure for asking the president uncomfortable questions, being chased out of the state house, among other things. Even in South Africa, when we had disturbances like what is happening in the current xenophobic attacks of other nationals, the media is the first line of casualty. So it's progressive in a relative manner. Then you have those countries that are sliding in your case of Mozambique, Tanzania, Zimbabwe. Technically, these ones are showing high heavy-handedness in terms of lawfare and extrajudicial mechanisms in dealing with the media. Countries like Zambia, Botswana, Lesotho are still being viewed as at the middle of the fence because of their presumed soberness. But even in Botswana, you remember journalists facing the wrath of the Directorate of Intelligence, who storm into newsrooms, stop stories from proceeding. Zambia with the recent developments at RISCON, but beyond that, the laws that govern cybersecurity, among other things. So it's a mixed view.
1: Tabani, I'm going to come to you shortly, but Andrew, it appears the situation is not restricted to Zambia or to Kenya. It looks like the entire region is facing some challenges when it comes to rights, expression, the work of the media and all of that. For Kenya particularly, why do you think things are happening the way they are happening?
2: It is a mix of both political tension and how states are responding to criticism. I'm not talking about Kenya alone. I'm talking about Kenya, Uganda, be it Congo, be it Nigeria. The other day we had elections in Tanzania and also in Uganda with a focus on Tanzania. You saw what happened just because of some criticism. So many people died and also news was not coming out of Tanzania. There was no coverage. We were the ones who were covering the news. So I would say over the last few years, we've seen more protests in many African countries. There is a lot of pushback from the public, and at the same time, there is a harder stance from authorities. This is why you are seeing as if it's copy-paste across African countries. Journalists end up right in the middle of all this. When the political temperatures rises, especially during election periods, and even, let's say, when they are passing important bills, be it the budget and all that, when the political temperature rises, media becomes a target because it's the messenger. And to that, the authorities do try to control narratives, especially during such crisis. This is why rankings are dropping, and this is specifically the case for Kenya. So it's not one big event. I would say it's sort of like a gradual shift.
1: Tabani, does it look like things are going to get better?
0: It's a difficult projection, but gauging from what has happened with the shifts and the shakeups at the global architecture of governance, where a multipolar system would maintain leadership of various superpowers. This is an era of, we've entered an era of brazen impunity, depending on which side of the fence you're seated in. Way back, you understand the US would be taking lead in terms of the democratic model, the EU supporting the same. But with the rise of right wing, everyone is inward looking, and this is the cost of being inward looking because you know, brass and dictatorships will then utilize this opportunity to dig in. So I don't see it getting better if there's no reclaiming of leadership at geopolitical levels, at global stature. This is a mirror reflection of the collapse of a multilateral, multilateral approach to democratic existence. What it is just giving you are symptoms of what happens if everyone becomes inward looking. You then have people acting with impunity, and these leaders in the continent are seeing this window of opportunity to consolidate their ground, silence dissent, and a heavy-handed approach to governance.
1: If we don't see this getting better anytime soon, what then can CSOs and the media or rights groups or people who, you know, organize some of these events do to, you know, insist upon having a semblance of check when it comes to how much the government is trying to control access to information, how much the government is trying to control the civic space? What can they do?
0: Solidarity is the main defense line when you are under siege. I think there is scope for people-to-people solidarity to galvanize our voices and utilizing every space which is still partially open or remaining open. So the approach is not to dissent, to evacuate the center, which is full of contradictions, but to utilize every space to escalate solidarity on the messaging. Be clear on the messaging that digital rights, freedom of expression, media freedom are intertwined. They are not treated separately. And if one frontier loses, where we have got a presence in terms of digital rights, activism, and media freedom, that domino effect will end up leading to everywhere, where everyone is. Just like a pandemic spreads, that is the cost of not escalating solidarity when you see threats, encroaching on the front line.
1: Mm. Andrew, let me wrap up with you. If things do not change as they are now, what are the long-term consequences we are looking at?
2: I think if things remain the same way, we are going to see a lot of pressure from governments across Africa. There will be harassment, especially targeting journalists and just media houses. Arrests are going to be made. People are going to be out of jobs because media houses are struggling. Budgets are tight, jobs are not secure. So that makes journalists more vulnerable because when a job is on the line, it affects how boldly you can report. So I think if things do not change, if the media continues to work as if it is intimidated, then we are going to have a rise in fake news, which has been a challenge. I think that it will reach a point where the states across Africa will be controlling the narrative. They will be controlling the story because people are living in fear. The other day when I was covering Zambia, I was informed by some of the analysts I was speaking to about RightsCon being canceled, and they were telling me that, did you know that in Zambia, people are not even allowed to protest? On Freedom Day, they can come out. But also the media that are covering them, they have to be careful about what they are reporting. This is Zambia. This is where this international summit was supposed to be. Now, picture this copy-pasted all across Africa. You'll find that if there is anything rights-related, human rights, press freedom across Africa, Uganda will say, if Zambia did it, then we can get away with it. So I think things will not be well in the future, taking this into consideration.
1: You just heard Andrew Wasike, CW correspondent in Nairobi, Kenya. Earlier, you heard Tabani Moyo. He's executive director for the Media Institute of Southern Africa. Grateful for your time, both of you.
2: Thank you for having me.
0: A great pleasure.
3: Get the stories that are shaping the continent here on Africa Link.
1: From Southern Africa to East Africa, countries like Kenya have also seen significant decline in press freedom and rights repression in the civic space.
0: media is a very integral part of society because that is how majority of the people get to know what is happening in their region and across the world. Here in Kenya, we see journalists putting their lives in danger to cover every news, even the ones that paint a bad picture for the government.
4: So we call upon all of us to continue with this by urging all the stakeholders, all the duty bearers, and everybody, so that we can have freedom of speech, freedom of expression, freedom of the press. So what we are looking at is resilience. So journalists are coming out, they need the knowledge, they need the skills, and they need everything that is required for them to be able to highlight some of this. We have to show this is wrong, this is right, this is how it can be done.
5: Protect and respect the freedom of the press. We are currently operating under very difficult circumstances where even the national government is trying to block journalists from doing their work. This one should not happen. The same also applies to other stakeholders, the civil societies, the county governments, and all those we work with on a daily basis. Our plea to you is to respect the work of journalists. It is protected in the Constitution, and we need to protect that Constitution.
6: Even as we celebrate today, journalists does not have much to celebrate about it.
1: The cancellation of rights gone in Zambia, according to experts, speaks to a broader issue about who really controls the civic space, digital discourse, and the future of human rights conversations across the continent. 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This show was co-produced and edited by Eddie Micah Jr. And I am Ajua Tinkrama Domina. Bye for now.
3: DW News.
7: Nigerian lawmakers are calling for tough action after the latest surge in xenophobic violence in South Africa. Senator Adams Oshiomhole has urged the Nigerian government to revoke the licenses of major South African companies operating in Nigeria, including MTN Group and DStv. He argues that economic retaliation would send a stronger message than diplomacy alone. However, several senators are pushing back, urging the government to pursue diplomacy while strongly condemning the violence against Nigerians in South Africa.
8: I support the senators, go for it. The Ministry of Foreign Affairs is supposed to be the one to go. But currently, this situation our people are facing over there in Nigeria, in South Africa. What they are facing in South Africa over there is our senators, those are lawmakers that put us in this condition. That's why our people are running out there. You go and see for greener pastures, you go to Uganda, you go to different countries in Africa, you see how they are treating our Nigerian people. And when you ask the reason, they will tell you they have come to take our job away, they will no longer have what to do, they are making all the human in the country. And most of them in their country, they are not even going out to look for those works. It's not like they are seeking for jobs in their country and they are not give to them. They have not been coming out for the work. Now, Nigerians have come there, willing to work, and they are making the money. Now they are becoming jealous of their fortunes, and it's now a problem. But I feel the senators are the ones to go, because they are the ones that put Nigeria in this condition.
9: There is no point in investigating in the first place, because this is something we see and hear every day. So the senators going to investigate, I think, is a waste of time. Other African countries are already taking actions, withdrawing their citizens from South Africa. So investigating is like a waste of time. There's no point even doing that in the first place.
7: In response to the tensions, a delegation of Nigerian lawmakers plans to visit South Africa to address the recent killings of two Nigerians and rising anti-migrant violence targeting Africans. Meanwhile, still in South Africa, two Home Affairs officials have reportedly been arrested for illegally issuing South African identity documents to foreign nationals. According to media reports, the two employees issued the documents to four Zimbabwean nationals and one Mozambican. An elite unit of the South African Police Services called Hawks is behind the arrests. Hawks spokesperson Makonzeni Ngosi said more arrests are expected. Uganda has declared Tuesday, May 12th, a public holiday to mark the swearing-in of President-elect Yoweri Museveni. The 81-year-old leader was declared the winner of the presidential election on January 15th. According to media reports, his swearing-in ceremony is expected to take place at Gololo Ceremonial Grounds from 8 a.m. to 2 p.m. Museveni's ruling National Resistance Movement has promised to deliver a landmark national event. That's all we have for you today. Thank you for listening. I am Nondokozo Mchunu.

0: 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This series deals with the subject of how AI can create jobs and opportunities in Africa. We are back with our friends, the three cousins, Jennifer, Faith, and Rahim, who share an apartment in Nzuna. Jennifer is a social media influencer, Faith is a teacher, and Rahim is a freelancer in the IT sector who's been out of work for several months. In the previous episode, Faith and Jennifer encouraged Rahim to attend his school reunion. An old schoolmate he saw there offered him some work, but he wasn't interested and turned it down. His two cousins, who are struggling to pay the bills for all three of them, were astonished. They made him call back and take the job. Will the project have a positive impact on Rahim's life? Let's find out in this episode entitled Opportunities.
1: It's early evening and Rahim is on the edge. He and his two cousins have invited his former school friend Frederick to dinner and they're waiting for him to arrive.
2: Your guests have arrived.
3: Relax
4: and let them in.
1: Frederick is standing in the doorway holding a bottle of wine. Behind him, his assistant Marcel smiles discreetly. Faith welcomes them both and invites them in. Frederick, who is very gallant, kisses Faith's and Jennifer's hands before vigorously shaking Rahim's. Marcel greets both Rahim and his cousins warmly. They all sit down in comfortable chairs in the living room and Jennifer pours the wine.
5: Thank you.
6: Thank you. I must say, you've got a really lovely apartment.
5: Thanks.
4: Why is it you work, Frederick?
6: For AgriBio. We use technology to solve agricultural problems.
4: With Rahim on board, I'm sure you're going to move mountains.
2: He's an expert in his field. Mm.
6: And that's why I immediately suggested he come and work with us.
5: Okay, okay. That's enough of that. You're making me feel uncomfortable.
6: So, what do you do, Jennifer, if you don't mind me asking?
4: I mainly work in social media. I draw attention to particular subjects, promote brands. I'm an influencer.
6: Really? An influencer? Huh. I've never met an influencer before. Well, social networks are certainly a powerful tool. What a fascinating career.
4: Thank you, Frederick.
6: Do you work in the same sector, Faith?
2: Oh, no. Nothing as exciting as that. I'm a teacher.
6: Nothing as exciting as that. But you're shaping the future. It is a noble mission. You should be proud of it.
2: You're very kind.
5: Frederick, perhaps we could talk a little about the deep learning project.
6: Oh, yes, of course. You're right. First things first, let's begin with AgriBio. As I mentioned at the reunion, AgriBio is a startup that uses digital solutions to improve agriculture.
5: All right.
6: You see, about a year ago, we developed the AgriBio app. A fee-based app that allows farmers to determine what's wrong with their crops and optimize the relevant agronomic parameters, soil exposure, soil moisture, etc., to increase their yield.
5: Has the app been finalized?
6: Yes and no. We'd like to adapt its algorithm to the specific characteristics and features of the Nzuna region. And that is where you come in, Rahim.
5: Okay, just to make sure I've understood everything correctly. I'm being asked to design a deep learning model adapted to suit the specific crops grown in the Nzuna region using your existing database, which I would just need to complete.
6: Yeah, exactly. Hmm. And your AI will be integrated into the AgriBio app to allow farmers in the region to accurately diagnose their crops using... Marcel, could you show him some sample images and projected reports, please?
7: Certainly. That's what it looks like. If you give me your contact details, I'll send you all the documents you need.
5: Thank you, Marcel. Frederick, if I need any more information, I'll let you know.
6: Okay. But I'm actually very busy with my own research and not always easy to reach. It's best if you liaise with my assistant.
1: After dinner, while the rest of the group chats in the living room, Jennifer is in the kitchen washing the dishes. Water fills the sink as she hums and stacks the dishes. Marcel arrives with some plates.
7: Jennifer, I think you forgot these.
4: Oh, that's very kind of you, but you didn't have to bring them in yourself. Thank you. Just put them down here, please.
7: You're really good at what you do. I've seen some of your posts.
4: Oh.
7: You must be doing very well financially, with all your partnerships and such.
4: Oh, I wish. Some months go well. Others are, well, let's say complicated. But I'm not complaining. There are other aspects of my career that give me great satisfaction.
7: I might have something that would be of interest to you.
4: Really? I'm listening?
7: In my spare time, I work as a representative for a cryptocurrency platform called Waribit. Have you heard of us?
4: No, I can't say that I have.
7: It's a new but highly promising platform, and it's already proving a great success. As an influencer, you could boost your revenues by talking about it on your channels and attracting new investors.
4: Go on.
7: It's a win-win situation.
6: Marcel, time to go.
7: Oh, sorry. Got to go. But if you're interested, you could meet up and have a chat about it.
4: Why not?
7: Tomorrow? Do you have time tomorrow?
4: Yes, I could do tomorrow afternoon after 3 p.m.
7: Perfect. I spotted a restaurant on the main street, just around the corner from here. I'll be there tomorrow at 3.
4: Okay.
7: Thank you for a lovely meal. Good night.
4: Good night, Marcel.
1: The next day, Marcel is waiting in the restaurant at the appointed time. He glances at his watch from time to time. 3:15 already. Then he notices Jennifer and Faith coming towards him and waves.
4: Hi, Marcel. Sorry I'm a little late and for not letting you know that Faith would be coming with me.
7: Ladies?
4: Neither of us have a huge amount of money to spare right now, and from what you said, I thought your proposal might be of interest to her too.
2: Hi. I hope you don't mind.
7: Of course not. Would you like something to drink?
4: No, thanks. I'm fine.
2: Me neither.
7: Okay.
2: Jennifer told me you work for some sort of investment company.
4: Yeah.
2: I'd like to know more.
7: Right. Time for me to set my beer aside and take out my tablet. Here you are. Waribit is a cryptocurrency platform that enables users to invest easily and get attractive returns.
4: I see.
7: This is the website. You can read the testimonials of people who are really satisfied with Waribit and have multiplied their investments.
4: They really make that much money?
2: Wow.
7: The figures speak for themselves. And as an influencer, you have an advantage.
4: How?
7: You can share an exclusive promotional code with your subscribers.
4: Mm-hmm.
7: Every time someone uses it to join our platform, you get a commission.
4: Really? And there are no risks involved?
7: None whatsoever. Jennifer, this is a corporation contract. It will formalize your role as a Waribit partner. You'll just need to fill out the form online. You can do it right now on my tablet or later if you prefer. You'll then receive an email with a link to click on to complete the procedure. And as soon as you've done that, you'll get a promotional code to share. And as I said, every time someone subscribes using your link, you'll be paid a commission.
4: Okay. Pass me your tablet, please. I'll fill it out right away.
7: Of course. Here you are. It will take a minute.
4: Okay.
7: So, Faith, what do you say? Would you like to invest too?
4: Sure. In that case, why don't you wait until I get my promotional code before you sign up?
2: Good idea.
4: Yes.
7: You'll see, Faith. It's all very simple.
2: Yeah.
7: Once your account has been activated, you'll receive your first instructions directly on the Waribit app.
2: Great. Thanks.
4: And done. Okay. I'll just wait for the email and we're ready to go.
7: Perfect. Now that we've finished the business part of the meeting, I insist we seal the deal with a good wine. Waitress.
0: And that brings us to the end of this episode. Jennifer has just signed a contract with Waribit, which promises fantastic monetary returns, and Faith has joined her on this financial adventure. It seems Rahim's new job is already having a positive impact on his cousins' lives. How will things develop? Tune in next time to find out. 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Until next time, bye for now.

0: 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Appearances can be deceptive. This series looks at how AI can create jobs and opportunities in Africa. In the previous episode, Rahim invited Frederick, his old friend from school, to dinner at the cousin's apartment. Frederick came with Marcel, his assistant. It was the first time Marcel had met Rahim, Faith, and Jennifer. Frederick told Rahim what AgriBio, the agricultural engineering startup Frederick works for, wants him to do. After learning that Jennifer was an influencer, Marcel suggested to her that she should go into partnership with Waribit, a cryptocurrency platform he represents in his spare time. The next day, Jennifer signed a contract to promote Waribit on her social media channels. Faith has also decided to invest in the platform. Will the partnership live up to the expectations? And will Rahim be able to rise to the challenges of his new deep learning project? Let's find out in this episode entitled A Major Turning Point.
1: Rahim has barely left his room since the previous evening. He's completely immersed in his work. On the screen are aerial images of crops in fields, graphs, and lines of computer code.
2: Okay, so I need a lot more images of local crops. I thought I'd find them online, but apparently not. So, what do I do now? Where do I look?
3: Rahim, may I come in?
4: Yeah, come in.
1: What a big time.
4: What do you want, Jennifer?
1: Just your opinion.
4: Okay, I'm listening, but be quick. I'm really busy.
1: Have you ever heard of Waribit? And if you have, what do you think of it?
4: Wari what?
1: Waribit.
4: What's that?
1: It's a cryptocurrency platform. Apparently, the returns are phenomenal. Marcel told me about it. I signed a partnership contract with them, and I have to start promoting the platform.
4: Congratulations. This resolution is going to work for the algorithm.
1: Rahim!
4: Look, Jennifer, I'm really, really busy here.
1: I know, but I just want to make sure there's nothing risky about this. I just typed investing in cryptocurrency into the search engine, and I came across a whole lot of articles saying it was a rip-off, a swindle, and all that. Could you take a look at the Waribit website to see if everything is above board, and most importantly, whether it's genuine?
4: You heard about it from Marcel? You mean Frederick's assistant?
1: Yes, exactly.
4: But then it should be okay.
1: Good. Yeah, that's what I told myself. So, you don't think I have anything to worry about?
4: Yeah, I'd put my money on it. Frederick and his crew are all above board.
1: Okay, if you say so. Thanks, Rahim.
5: Back in her own room, Jennifer is relieved and reassured. She has total faith in Rahim's judgment. Hasn't he always given her and Faith good advice whenever they faced any cybersecurity issues? She's almost angry with herself for having doubts. She feels she can now throw herself into this new partnership without any nagging concerns.
1: Okay, Waribit, it's our time to shine. All right, lights on, image centered, camera ready, and action. Hey guys, today I've got something really special for you. If like me, you'd like to invest some money and want to at least double your investment, Waribit is a platform for you. 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I'll be online for at least an hour in case you have any questions. You know how much I love to take care of you. I've put an alert on my phone so I can read all your comments as they come in. Earn big and turn your dreams into reality with Waribit. Ciao! Done! The video's online. All I have to do now is wait. But I hate waiting. Maybe a little snack will help speed things up. Okay, let's see what we have in the... That was quick. Oh, wow. My subscribers are the best. Okay. Great, I've always wanted to invest. Now's my chance. How does it work? If my beloved Jennifer is investing in cryptocurrency, then so will I. Oh, how sweet. Thanks for the code, Jennifer. I'm going to give it a try. Tell us more. Oh, this is fantastic. At this rate, I'll be able to put my plan into action much sooner than I'd hoped. Oh, thank you so much, Marcel.
5: Jennifer is beaming with delight. She flops down on her bed and starts enthusiastically answering the messages. And they just keep on coming. Rahim is still at his desk. He's waiting for Jojo, his friend and fellow geek, to arrive. They met at a deep learning training program and stayed in touch, meeting up from time to time. Jojo has become an expert in deep learning and works for a company that specializes in applied AI.
6: Who is it? Bro, it's me.
4: Jojo, come in. Thanks for coming. How are you doing, bro?
7: A huge amount of work, but it's okay. I can't complain. So what's the problem, Rahim?
4: I'm working on a deep learning model for analyzing images of local agricultural crops.
7: Mm-hmm.
4: But I don't have enough data. I need more annotated images to train the algorithm.
7: Have you used open source?
4: Of course, small public data set. But the identification rate is very low, especially when it comes to diseases specific to local crops.
7: A classic problem. Free databases are often distorted or incomplete.
4: Sure, that's why they cost nothing. So, what do I do?
7: Okay, well, you have three options. One, you buy an annotated data set. Two, you draft in some agronomics students or use a platform like Labelbox to annotate your images. They'll be happy to get some experience. I did something like that once for a project.
4: And what's the third option?
7: Well, to put yourself in full immersion mode, you'd have to go out into the field, do some data augmentation, automate the creation of new images of original data.
4: Yes, I remember now. We touched on that once during the course, huh?
7: Exactly. You take basic photos yourself using a drone or a good smartphone with integrated AI. To pre-analyze the data, all you have to do is find some fields with good crops. Why don't you contact an agricultural cooperative, for example?
4: Not a bad idea. You know what?
7: Mm-hmm.
4: I'll call Frederick's assistant immediately. There's not a moment to lose.
8: Hi, Rahim. How are things?
4: Hi, Marcel. Fine. I'd like to organize data collection in the field. To collect images directly on a farm in Nzuna under different conditions. Shade, light, moisture, and for that, I need equipment.
8: Okay, understood. You need money. Is that it?
4: Exactly. I need money to cover the cost of renting drones, high-resolution cameras, and personnel to help me annotate the images.
8: I'll talk to Frederick about it, but he'll need a detailed plan to put to the Director General.
4: I'll put one together and send it to you as soon as possible.
8: Great. I'll let him know tomorrow. Is that it?
4: Yes, that's it. Thank you, Marcel. Good night.
8: You too. Bye.
4: Done.
7: Let me know when they get back to you. Right. Gotta go.
4: Thanks again, Jojo.
7: No worries, bro. By the way, Rahim, before I go, can I say something?
4: Okay, this sounds ominous. Go on, spit it out.
7: Could you at least open the window? It's stifling in here. To be honest, it's hard to breathe. And that's me being polite.
4: Out. Out. Get out of my room.
0: And that brings us to the end of the third episode. Will Rahim find a cooperative that will allow him to collect and use images of its crops? Jennifer has started promoting Waribit and her subscribers really seem to be on board. Will she be able to earn enough commission to launch her own project? And what is that project anyway? Join us next time to find out how things develop. 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This series looks at how AI can create jobs and opportunities in Africa. In the last episode, Jennifer took her first official step as a partner of Warilid, uploading her first promotional post for the cryptocurrency platform. The response was overwhelming. Meanwhile, Rahim encountered problems in his work for the agricultural engineering startup AgriBio. He got stuck trying to find a way of getting enough annotated images to feed his model's algorithm. His friend Jojo, who's an expert in the field, has suggested that he approach an agricultural cooperative and ask permission to take pictures of their fields himself. Let's listen to today's episode entitled, Who Dares Wins.
5: It's been 2 weeks since Jennifer began promoting Warribit on her social media channels. Not wanting to be outdone, Faith has decided to try and convince her friends and colleagues to follow her example and invest with Warribit.
9: Well, Nina and Matthew, I've discovered something that might be of interest to you both.
7: Oh.
9: An investment platform called Warribit.
7: Warribit?
10: Strange name.
9: They're into cryptocurrency and they're offering the most amazing opportunities to multiply your money. They have a super simple model to get you started, even if you've never invested before.
7: Cryptocurrency and all that weird stuff. I'm not so sure I feel comfortable with that, though.
9: That's what I thought, but wait. Take a look at their website. See? There are plenty of testimonials from people whose lives have been changed thanks to the return on their investments. There are also graphs that show you the average returns.
7: Well, I have to admit, it does look serious.
9: I'll send you a link to the site. That way you can get a bonus if you decide to sign up.
7: Oh, great.
9: Take your time. You can have a closer look when you get home.
10: And you've already invested in this?
9: Of course. 30,000 is the minimum sum to get started.
7: 30,000?
9: Yes.
7: That's doable, right? Well, you can count on me, but only because it's you.
9: You'll see. You'll be thanking me in no time. How about you, Nina? What do you think?
10: Don't worry. I'll sign up as soon as you get paid.
9: Super. That's great. We'll make a fortune. And don't forget to tell others about it.
7: Oh.
5: AgriBio has given Rahim the money he needs to organize the collection of images in the field. But he's still looking for a cooperative that will allow him to photograph its crops. Sometimes he does actually leave his room to work. Today, he's sitting on the sofa in the living room, laptop open, eyes fixed on the screen. From time to time, he adjusts his glasses as if he can no longer see clearly.
9: Rahim, ever since you started this project, you seem so stressed. This deep learning business must be incredibly complicated.
4: That's putting it mildly. It's not just a question of coding. I need specific data and huge amounts of it. At the moment, I'm looking for agricultural cooperatives that will give me access to their crops so I can gather images. Until now, I've drawn nothing but blanks. Either they want money or they say they don't understand my project. Some don't even answer. In short, I'm still searching.
9: I might be able to help you there. If I'm not mistaken, one of my former students told me her parents were farmers. She said they had a huge farm.
4: Really?
9: Yes. I was working as a substitute teacher. The kid in question was incredibly gifted. She was also super proud of her parents. What was her name? Yes. Marcia.
4: Do you think her parents would be willing to help me?
9: I've no idea, but there's no harm in asking. We can find out soon enough. I'll call and talk to her about it tomorrow.
3: Come in, please. Could you put them down over there?
11: Okay.
3: Thank you.
9: Jennifer, what's all this? What's in these boxes?
3: Take a closer look and you'll see. Menstrual pads.
4: Right. I think this is where I make a disclaimer.
9: Seriously, Rahim? You're afraid of a few menstrual pads?
3: Leave the poor little boy alone. And yes, these are menstrual pads. 10 boxes of 50.
9: Uh-huh.
3: I'm going to donate them to the orphanage for young girls. I've already contacted the people in charge.
1: Really?
3: Mm-hmm.
1: Jennifer, that's a wonderful idea.
3: Thank you. I really wanted to do something specific and useful with some of the money I've earned.
1: Mm.
3: I know that many of these girls have virtually no access to this kind of basic essential products.
5: Just a few days after Faith raises the matter with her student Marcia, Rahim arrives at the agricultural cooperative. Rahim has come for a meeting with Marcia's father, Kanga, and the cooperative director. While he waits for the two men, Rahim enjoys the view. The sun is high in the sky, bathing the fields in bright light. There are rows of crops as far as the eye can see. Some farmers are out in the fields, tools in hand despite the heat.
11: Are you Rahim?
4: Yes, sir. You must be Kanga, Marcia's father.
11: Indeed I am. You're early.
4: Yes, I know how busy you are. I didn't want to waste your time by arriving late.
11: Good. Let me introduce Odieng. He manages the cooperative.
4: Delighted to meet you.
12: Mm-hmm. Yeah, hello, Rahim.
4: Thank you for taking the time to see me.
12: Good. Kanga told me you need our help for a project you're working on.
4: That's right. I'm designing a deep learning model based on convolutional neural networks, trained using a set of annotated data to classify and ensure the multispectral detection of vegetable diseases and nutritional deficiencies specific to local crops.
12: You're doing what?
11: Rahim, perhaps you could put that in terms we might actually understand.
4: Oh, sorry. I'm so immersed in the subject, I forget not everyone is. Let's say that I'm working on a computer program that will allow the company I work for to finish creating a fee-based mobile app, which will allow farmers to identify problems or diseases in crops in the region, whether it be grains or fruits or vegetables. For that, I need aerial photos taken by drone and normal photos taken on the ground.
12: Okay. And how can we help?
4: I would like your permission to take pictures of the crops you're growing here at the cooperative. I've been told your production is extremely diverse.
12: Yes, that's very true. You know, we grow everything here. But before we give you an answer, I think we should discuss this among ourselves.
4: Certainly.
12: Come in, Kanga.
11: I'm right behind you.
4: Hello.
13: How are you, Rahim?
4: Frederick, I'm well. Thanks. You too, I hope.
13: Fine. Thanks for asking. I'm calling to see if you have any news. Marcel tells me you have a meeting at the cooperative.
4: I'm still with them. They're just discussing it. I'm sure I'll have an answer in a few minutes.
13: Okay. Keep me posted. I hope they'll get on board. We need to make some progress.
4: Indeed. I think they're coming. I'll call you back.
13: Okay.
11: Rahim, we have nothing against you taking photos in principle, but we'd like to know what's in it for us.
4: To be quite honest, I hadn't thought about that.
12: Well, if you want us to help you, it should be a win-win situation for everyone, don't you think so?
4: I see.
12: So let's not beat about the bush, shall we? You want to use images of our crops to create an app that will help other farmers improve their yields. And you'll be earning money from this app. So we'd like to benefit from it as well.
11: You can take your photo.

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1: From Feature Story News in London, I'm Stuart Smith. Energy giant Shell has reported a $1.3 billion boost in profits for the first 3 months of this year compared to last year, partly due to high oil prices from the war in Iran. The cruise ship, which has a Hanta virus outbreak.
2: I'm Alan Graham in Quito, Ecuador, and this is WRMI, Radio Miami International, Okeechobee, Florida, USA, and www.wrmi.net. 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
4: It's Katie Hannon.
5: I'm Colm O'Mungain here on today's Drive Time. Coming up,
4: have you heard the one about the Kerry bike shed? Barry Lennon on another eye-watering bill.
5: 5 cases confirmed and more hantavirus cases expected, says the WHO. We'll have the latest on that.
4: When Marco met Leo, the US Secretary of State's bid to ease tensions between the White House and the Vatican.
5: We miss my dad tremendously. John Cook meets the family of the late Michael Cudahy.
4: What's stopping other countries from following Iran's lead and imposing a maritime toll booth?
5: Brace for impact. Keir Starmer's leadership on the line as Labour faces big losses in the UK local elections.
4: And is it okay to ban kids from weddings?
5: You can WhatsApp us on that or any item on the programme. 0870 32 32 32. Text us 51551 or email drivetime@rte.ie. Now, Iran is expected to respond today to US peace proposals, but different messages coming from both sides. Donald Trump is playing up the possibility of a quick deal. Tehran is dampening down expectations. But for the detail on this, we're joined by Middle East correspondent with The Economist, Greg Carlstrom. Greg, good evening to you.
6: Good evening.
5: Tehran has been lowering expectations, I suppose, to a certain extent. We had remarks yesterday rejecting US attempts to coerce them into surrender and describing the US proposals as a wish list. What's the latest from that side?
6: Well, I think lowering expectations is probably the right thing to do here for two reasons. The first is we still don't have agreement between the United States and Iran on this, what's meant to be a 14-point memorandum of understanding, of a sort of initial framework deal. They haven't agreed on, for example, the extent of time for which Iran would swear off enriching uranium. So there's still work to be done on this one-page MOU. And then even if that is finished, even if they can reach agreement on it, it's not a final deal that will end the war for good, that will get traffic flowing through the Strait of Hormuz. It's a promise to talk more about a more comprehensive agreement. And there is no guarantee that those talks in the coming weeks are going to be successful.
5: The Iranian approach is generally for lengthy talks about talks and then lengthy talks, but the Trump administration probably not operating to the same kind of timetables.
6: The Trump administration would like this done soon for a variety of reasons. There's soaring petrol prices in America. There's Donald Trump's upcoming visit to Beijing in about a week's time when he's meant to meet with Xi Jinping. He doesn't want the war hanging over that summit, which was already postponed once because of the war. The Iranians, I think, are of two minds here. I think there are some voices in Tehran who think they should get a deal done quickly. This is their moment to translate their military gains or military leverage of the past couple of months into a durable diplomatic agreement. But there are other more hardline figures in Tehran who, as you say, would prefer to drag this out, think, you know, inflicting another month or two of pain on the American economy and the global economy might help them get to some sort of better agreement in the end.
5: If the nuclear issue is parked and maybe postponed to later talks, is there an opportunity there for Iran to sell, I suppose, some level of a successful narrative? They're under economic pressure, just seeing the US Secretary for Energy saying today that Iran's oil production is falling, inflation there running at 60%. So there is a reason to cut a deal. But if the nuclear issue could be parked, that might be seen.

0: as a significant win for Iran?
1: It would be a symbolic win. They have wanted all along to separate the nuclear issue from the Strait of Hormuz. And so what they've been proposing is, in the first 30 days of this agreement, it's mutual lifting of blockades, reopening the strait, and only then will they get to talking and then perhaps reaching a deal on the nuclear side of it. The problem for Iran is, until you resolve those nuclear issues, until you agree to some sort of moratorium on enrichment, agree to dispose of your stockpile of highly enriched uranium, the Americans are not going to offer sanctions relief without a nuclear deal. And if they don't offer sanctions relief, Iran's economic problems will continue to get worse. It's not just the inflation rate. It's the hundreds of thousands of people who are thought to have lost their jobs throughout the war because of damage done to steel plants, petrochemical plants, other key parts of the Iranian economy. There's a huge reconstruction bill for all of this. They need money to pay for that. And the only way that they can access money is by securing sanctions relief from the Americans.
0: And what about other parties? You know, the United Arab Emirates may have had one point of view that Iran should be subjected to maximum pressure now in order that they won't be having to deal with problems from Iran in the future. Is that still the position of the UAE, or have those concerns been sidelined?
1: I would say that's still the position of the UAE, but that is no longer the position of other countries in the Gulf. And that's a shift from where we were 2 months ago in the early weeks of the war, when all six Gulf countries were being hit quite hard by Iranian missile and drone attacks. And most of them were privately urging the Trump administration to keep going, to continue the war until either the regime was overthrown or hobbled. That's no longer the case. Since the ceasefire that took effect about a month ago, the Saudis, other countries in the Gulf are fearful of a return to fighting. They're worried about what that will mean for their economies, their energy infrastructure. And so they are urging the White House not to resume the war. And I would say the UAE has become something of an outlier at this point, taking a more hawkish stance vis-a-vis Iran.
0: Is Lebanon less central to Iran's demands going into this, or is it still occupying the same place of prominence it did?
1: I think for now, Iran got what it wanted in Lebanon, which was to momentarily link the two ceasefires and to force Donald Trump to pressure the Israelis to pause their war in Lebanon. Of course, it's not completely paused. We saw last night the first Israeli airstrike in the Lebanese capital, Beirut, since the ceasefire took hold. So it is not a comprehensive truce there. But nonetheless, they were forced to stop their war in Lebanon. I think going forward, Iran's demands are going to be much more about Iran and specifically about this economic question around sanctions relief. That's really what they need coming out of a deal, is something that unlocks their frozen oil revenue and gets their economy moving a bit.
0: And how far, finally, Greg, are we from interlocutors meeting and talking and hammering out some kind, even of principles, for what would form the basis of talks?
1: It's hard to say. I mean, it could happen in the coming days, or it could take weeks. It's very hard to say when it will happen. I think if they do manage to reach agreement on this one-page memorandum, then I would imagine quite quickly after that, there would be another round of talks, either in Pakistan, which has been mediating between the two countries, or somewhere a bit closer to the U.S. Geneva has been floated, for example, as a possible venue for talks, just so the Americans don't have to fly 17 hours every time. But it really depends on whether they can come to some sort of agreement on this initial framework. If they can't reach a deal on that, then I wouldn't expect to see any face-to-face talks on more detailed issues.
0: Greg, thanks very much for that. That's Greg Carlstrom, Middle East correspondent with The Economist. Now, for a look at the possible wider implications for sectors such as aviation, global tourism and the like, we're joined by aviation expert Anita Mendorata. She's on the line now. Anita, good evening to you.
2: Good evening, Callum. Thank you for having me.
0: Well, thanks very much for coming on. How is the aviation sector reacting to the factors we've been hearing from Greg there, whether the doubt over being close to a deal and the straits being opened?
2: I think very importantly, and it was invaluable listening to Greg's commentary and your questioning, there's so much fragility and vulnerability still in the conversations that are taking place. But what I want to do is actually rewind us, Colin, back to the start of the conflict, because that's when the aviation Western community really started to look very carefully at their planning. So they're not reacting, they're responding in a planning way that allows them to maximize safely the opportunity for aviation to still continue moving. Because importantly, it's not just tourism, it's also cargo, the trade in the belly of so many of those aircraft. So what they've been doing as we've gone into the conflict, the first priority was at the start that air corridor flying through the Middle East, which represents 30% of air travel going west to east, east to west. That was locked off. There was a lot of diversion. Now we have a situation with the Strait of Hormuz and the blockage, cutting off jet fuel supply and doubling the cost of it. And this is where the airlines are having to do some very careful calculus around where can they afford to cut back on schedules to save on jet fuel? Where can they afford to activate their more fuel-efficient aircraft and their crews? But importantly, where can they afford to make those changes without risking customer loyalty and confidence? And that applies both to travelers and to cargo customers.
0: Who's in the best position at the moment amongst the big airline companies? Who's preempted this best and have the best contingency plans in place?
2: So much of it has to do, Callum, with actually where they are in the world. And you're in one of the best positions right now. Because European airlines have always worked on a model where they're able to actually hedge fuel costs. Michael O'Leary has been very loud about this in a very Michael O'Leary way, as he is, and making it very clear that he's well covered. I mean, he has 80% hedging going forward. Aer Lingus is looking more at about 65%. But he's very confident that he has supply, he has prices, he has an outstanding fleet and an incredible network. So he's able to keep things moving. Other parts of the world that are not able to hedge need to absorb those fuel costs more so and then pass them on with fuel surcharges. And if they're not putting on surcharges or they are to a minimum, adding on incremental charges for selecting seats, selecting meals, etc. So everywhere in the world, airlines are having to work very carefully to manage all of these variables. Safe skies, the price of fuel, the accessibility to fuel, and customer loyalty within their models.
0: And is anybody anticipating any fall in the price of aviation fuel anytime soon?
2: Oh, one would hope, but I think the terms anytime soon. I was very confident as you started your question. It was the latter half. Anytime soon was going to be a long time, primarily because of the fact that with the Strait of Hormuz, even if all goes well and a deal is made, it's going to take at a minimum 10 weeks, at a maximum probably about 20, firstly, for that strait to clear. Because not only does it need to be deemed a safe shipping corridor, you then have the insurance policies need to go down. There needs to be movement of the ships. But even the raw crude coming off of the Strait of Hormuz still needs to be refined into jet fuel. Majority of that will happen in the Middle East. And sadly, the Middle East is only operating at about 50 to 65% capacity because so many of those refineries have been targets in the conflict. So there, again, there are many variables. It's certainly not a situation of the Strait of Hormuz opening and suddenly we can turn on the tap for jet fuel. In Europe, we're looking at deliveries only about 2 months in, once everything is cleared in the Strait, and it'll feel normal in about 6 months. But a lot of that, again, depends on where you are in the world. And for the airlines, how much they have in their storage to be able to pull back and mobilize their own supplies without relying on new imports coming in.
0: Okay, Anita, thanks very much for that. That's Anita Mendarata. She's an aviation expert there. Much appreciated.
3: Now, UK voters have been casting their ballots today in local elections that could have major political consequences, not least for Keir Starmer's leadership of the Labour Party. Joining us now with the latest is George Parker, political editor with the Financial Times. Good afternoon, George.
4: Afternoon.
3: 5,000 seats up for grabs in these elections, George. All sorts of interesting political questions set to be answered with the British political landscape becoming more fractured than ever. Let's start with Labour. Obviously, they're braced for impact here. How it's going to have a bad day at the office. How bad could it go for Labour?
4: I mean, it could be really, really bad for Labour. And of course, that will call into question yet again Keir Starmer's leadership of the Labour Party and his future as Prime Minister. As I said, there are 5,000 seats up for grabs in England. There are estimates that Labour could lose, they're defending 2,500. So about half the seats up for grabs are currently Labour seats. There's speculation they could lose over 1,500, maybe even 2,000 the 2,500 seats they're defending. So then you see why people are calling this a potential Starmageddon. So that's what's happening in England. But then we also have the parliamentary elections in Scotland, where we think the SNP are going to hold on to power. They've been in power for 19 years, Labour Party going backwards. And worst of all, in Wales, which has been a Labour fiefdom really since the 1920s, looks like it's going to end up with Labour ending up in third place. So all in all, a terrible night looming for Keir Starmer.
3: Starmer has been out speaking today. What's he been saying, George?
4: He's been talking about the fact that, you know, now is the time to stick with the course. He's presenting himself as a sort of a leader of the country in difficult times, unstable international conditions, a war in Iran. And the message coming out from him and also from his allies is the Labour Party would be crazy at a moment like this to even think about plunging the party into a leadership contest. I think it would be destabilising. It would be terrible for the markets and for borrowing costs for the government. And it would risk repeating the mistakes the Tories made when they were in power, when they went through prime ministers in the same way that Chelsea Football Club goes through managers.
3: Yeah, and I want to talk a little bit more about a possible heave there within Labour in a moment. But can I just go through the other players in this first, which is George? Reform UK, talking up gains big time here. Will they make them?
4: They will, for sure, because the last time these seats were up for grabs, I think the Reform won two seats. So we're expecting them to win hundreds and hundreds today. So it's going to be a big night for Reform UK. They will make huge gains. The question, I suppose, that people will be asking is whether the gains are quite as big as Nigel Farage had hoped for. He's had a bit of a difficult time over the last few days over this £5 million gift he received from a Thai-based cryptocurrency person. But yeah, it's going to be a big night for Reform. And the other party that's going to do very well, we expect tonight, is the Green Party. And going back to your original question, that we are starting to see the fragmentation of British politics from the old Conservative Labour duopoly into a much more European-looking, multi-party kind of political system.
3: When you mention the Green Party there, the leader, Zach Blansky, he's had quite a rough run into these elections as well, has he not?
4: Yeah, I mean, he's been the leader of the party now for about 6 months. He's hugely charismatic. I think the membership of the Green Party has tripled since he became leader. He's adopting a Corbynite sort of Labour-style, left-wing agenda of clobbering the wealthy and defending Gaza and so forth. It's attracted lots of young people. But he's an untried and untested leader, and he's coming under a lot of scrutiny about his past, about the fact that he seems to have made up the fact that he was, the claim that he was a spokesman for the British Red Cross when he wasn't, that he was a member of the National Hypnotherapy Association when he wasn't. The whole load of things about him, which have been called into question, not least, as I should mention, the fact that he shared a tweet which criticised the police conduct at the scene of a stabbing of two Jewish men last week, when I think lots of people's sympathies would have more been with the people who have been stabbed rather than the alleged perpetrator of the attack.
3: But it's not going to put a stop to the Green Party's gallop here.
4: No, we don't think so. We think that the Greens are going to do well, particularly in areas of urban areas where Labour Party have traditionally done well, multicultural inner city areas. We're expecting the Greens to do particularly well in inner city areas of London, like Hackney and Islington and Lambeth. So it's going to be a good night for them. And as I mentioned, not just a bad night for Labour, but I should also mention it's going to be a terrible night, we expect, for the Conservative Party as well, who were ousted from power in 2024 and have carried on falling since then.
3: And will there be implications for Kimmy Badenoch's leadership if they do particularly badly here?
4: That's a really good question. The interesting thing about Kerry Badenoch is that her performance has improved in the last few months to the point where she's not only popular with Conservative Party members and indeed the Conservative Party's financial backers, but also, according to the opinion polls, she's more popular than her party. So although she's obviously not turned the party's fortunes around, she herself is not being held to blame in the way that Keir Starmer is being held to blame for the Labour Party's terrible position.
3: I was struck as well by how Ed Davey, the Lib Dem leader, is framing this election, saying we have less than 24 hours to stop Reform and defend the country we love from Nigel Farage's Trump-style politics. Is that gaining traction? You know, framing it like that, that it's us or Nigel Farage?
4: I think it's not a bad way to frame things, but there is a sense of frustration in the Liberal Democrats who, you know, when you think that the political system in the UK is fracturing and the grip and power exercised by Labour and the Conservatives is being diminished, that the Lib Dems, who have always been out there as an alternative protest party, have not really been making gains in the way many of their MPs would like. So Ed Davey is trying to sort of mobilise the base, giving people a reason to go out and vote Lib Dems. And I think what you'll start to hear from them is the idea that you can get change without chaos, and that voting for Liberal Democrats is a way of sticking two fingers up to the Tories and Labour without getting the kind of unpredictable politics you might get if you were to put Reform or the Green Party anywhere near number 10.
3: Can we go back then, George, to what we began with, which is the Starmageddon and the implications here for Keir Starmer's leadership? I know you've been writing about this in the Financial Times today. Is he feeling perhaps more secure because the three potential successors do not seem to be really in a position to push a heave right now?
4: Yes, I mean, you never underestimate the power of inertia in politics, I think. And what you're going to see tomorrow morning is lots of people extremely tired, very angry, blaming Keir Starmer for the Labour Party's poor performance. But the question is, who is going to move against Keir Starmer? And the problem is, as we all know, it's the old adage that the person who wields the dagger doesn't inherit the crown. So two people who are able to launch a bid would be Wes Streeting, who's on the right, Blairite right of the Labour Party, Angela Rayner, the former Deputy Prime Minister, on the left. But neither of them are ready to run at the moment, really. Wes Streeting is still tarnished by his association with Peter Mandelson. Angela Rayner still has an outstanding tax dispute. And the other person who everyone talks about as being potential successor to Keir Starmer, Andy Burnham, is the Mayor of Greater Manchester, but not currently an MP, so ineligible to stand. So although Keir Starmer is very unpopular, although people are very angry, there is a question about whether the Labour MPs will just say, well, now's not the time. And not to mention, of course, what I was talking about earlier, the idea that we are in a bit of a perilous economic and political situation at the moment.
3: When will we know the results here, George? When the polls will close this evening? Will we know immediately, or will we have to wait for counting?
4: I wish we did. It's going to be a long 72 hours for people like me, I'm afraid. The polls close at 10 o'clock.
3: You love it, George, admit it.
4: Oh, yeah, we do love it, that's true. But we only start getting the results dribbling through in the early hours of Friday. Most of the counting will take place on Friday during the day, so it probably won't be until tomorrow afternoon that we get a clear sense of just how bad it's been for the Labour Party, and indeed questions like whether the SNP in Scotland have got an overall majority, which they'll use as a lever to push again for independence. So a lot riding on these elections.
3: Indeed. OK, but many thanks for that, George. Great analysis there. George Parker, political editor with the Financial Times.
0: Now, coming up, 5 cases confirmed, more hantavirus cases expected, says the WHO. We'll have the latest on that shortly. But up next, outrage in the Dáil as a €127,000 hospital bike shed is defended amid claims of wasteful spending.
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3: Now, government spending has once again come under fire as the Dáil heard that the €127,000 price tag for a bicycle shelter at University Hospital Kerry was pure waste. Opposition leaders have slammed the expenditure as a symbol of fiscal recklessness, while hospital recruitment remains frozen and patient numbers on trolleys continue to rise. Here's Sinn Féin Deputy Leader Piers Doherty speaking earlier in the Dáil.
12: €127,000 on a designer bike shed at the same time when your government is imposing a recruitment embargo. Do you not know how tone deaf that is? Do you not know what the family whose mother is lying on a hospital trolley in a corridor in one of those hospitals feels when they hear that? Or when the care that's sitting at home can't actually care for people because there's a recruitment embargo that doesn't allow the hours for home help to be provided? Do you not understand that people are sick to the teeth of your government, which are serial wasters of public money, spending money over and over again on vanity projects?
3: RT political correspondent Barry Lennon is with us now. Barry, another bike shed and another hefty bill.
13: And this a political sequel, Katie, coming after another controversy that you referenced around a bike shed, namely the Dáil bike shed. That controversy of September 2024 focusing on the bike shed that cost €336,000 to facilitate 18 bicycle spaces. On this occasion at the hospital in Tralee, details first revealed to Sinead Kelleher in the Kerry Man show how University Hospital Kerry has spent €127,000 on a new bike shed with spaces for 40 bicycles. And the reason why this is drawing the ire of opposition politicians in particular is because documents reveal how the HSC and the hospital considered cheaper options for their bike shed on the campus of UHK, and those cheaper options ranged in cost from €6,920 to €10,650, so a far cry from the ultimate price tag. In terms of how that price tag breaks down, it includes the cost of the hub at almost €50,000, steel bike racks at €7,800, VAT was over €13,000, whilst groundworks were €40,000, while electrical works, including CCTV and cabling, came to €17,000. So that's how it all breaks down. The shed, you can see the picture online on the RT News website, amongst others. It is a pink colour draped across it, and on the glass of the shed there is the Irish shanachle. It's far on slánta ná on tánta, health is better than wealth.
3: I'm actually looking at a picture of it here, Barry. It's a lovely looking bike shed. It's actually a bicycle hub is what it's calling
13: a itself. Bicycle hub or a shelter,
3: and
13: yes.
3: It's got, would you call that fuchsia? That
13: fuchsia pink
3: I'd go for there, yeah. And we were just commenting here in the break that it's kind of, it looks like a place you could get a nice coffee.
13: Yeah, well, the HSC outlined that it was needed essentially to it had to increase cycling infrastructure and bike parking capacity on the campus of the hospital in order to encourage staff to cycle to work. And in an overall sense, HSC Southwest saying that it was a beneficial long-term investment to those using the hospital.
3: When this came up today, what was the response from government?
13: Well, Hedda McEntee, answering questions from Piers Doherty, Sinn Féin's finance spokesperson, she said there was a role for everyone, ministers, departments, agencies that are in receipt of Exchequer funding and have responsibility to spend it, to ensure they get value for money and that they spend money where it's needed. She said there were many guidelines as to how various departments and arms of the state can spend money, although she didn't reference the specific issue or specific shed in question when answering Piers Doherty, who, as we said, accused the government of signing off on yet another luxury bike shed at a time when it is lecturing the public about the value for money and the need to tighten their belts amid the ongoing fuel crisis. But this issue raised as well in the context of details yesterday emerging of that €250 million HSE overrun, and Helen McEntee saying that the government is pumping more resources into the health sector than ever before.
3: But essentially then, Helen McEntee was standing over this spend, was she?
13: She did.
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1: Hello and welcome. I'm Ruth Franíková and you're listening to Czechia in 30 minutes, the show where we give you a rundown of what's recently been happening in the country in just half an hour. Coming up on today's show, tens of thousands of people rallied in Prague on Tuesday in support of the country's public broadcasters. A fossil of a previously unknown arthropod species has been uncovered during construction work on Prague's Metro D line. And later, British Ambassador Matt Field speaks about Czechia, Ukraine and why public media matter more than ever. All that coming up, but first, here are some of today's top headlines brought to you by Ian Willoughby.
0: News.
2: The Czech Prime Minister Andrej Babiš has come out against plans to hold a meeting of Sudeten Germans in Brno later this month, Deník N reported on Wednesday. Mr. Babiš told the news outlet that holding a congress of the Sudeten German Landsmannschaft anywhere in Czechia was a bad idea. He said many in this country regarded the move as provocation. A few months ago, the Czech Prime Minister refused to discuss the matter at all after talks with the Premier of Bavaria. The Czech lower house began a debate on the planned Sudeten-German conference on Tuesday evening at the instigation of coalition party Freedom and Direct Democracy. Millions of ethnic Germans were expelled from Czechoslovakia after World War II. The Landsmannschaft has never held a congress in Czechia. Reporters Without Borders have condemned online death threats against journalist Zuzana Cerna, following comments from Jindřich Reichel, a Czech government MP. The threats appeared under a social media post from Mr. Reichel condemning her work. The International Press Freedom Group called on Wednesday on the MP to withdraw his original post and condemn the attacks on Ms. Cerna. The police are investigating the threats. The Czech syndicate of journalists had earlier condemned the actions of Mr. Reichel, who's an MP for the Freedom and Direct Democracy grouping. Czech police are investigating a forest fire in the Bohemian Switzerland area as a possible case of endangering public safety through negligence. A statement on the force's website on Wednesday said it was not possible to say what the penalty might be, as the extent of the damage is not yet known. The police said they were trying to determine whether the incident was intentional or due to negligence. Firefighters began dealing with the forest fire at the Bohemian Switzerland National Park, which is north of Prague, on Saturday. Czechia's Federation of Jewish Communities has come out against a planned concert by U.S. rapper Kanye West in Prague. The organization said it was unacceptable for somebody who has publicly expressed support for Nazism to perform in a country that experienced the Holocaust. The artist, who goes by the name Ye, is due to appear at the horse track in Prague's Kukla district on July 25th. Other European countries have banned Kanye West from performing over his racist and anti-Semitic statements. He's also sold swastika t-shirts and released a track called Heil Hitler. And finally, a look at the weather forecast. It should be mainly overcast in Czechia on Thursday, with an average high temperature of 18 degrees Celsius. Similar weather is expected on the following days.
1: Tens of thousands of people rallied in Prague on Tuesday in support of the country's public broadcasters amid growing concern over a government plan to scrap license fees and make them dependent on state funds. Daniela Lazarová has the details. Chants of hands off the media, drop the bill and no urbanization of Czechia filled Prague's Old Town Square as thousands of people voiced their concern over the fate of media freedom and democracy in the country. The protest, organized by the civic group Million Moments for Democracy, targeted the government's proposed funding reform for Czech radio and Czech television. Under the plan, the current license fee system would be scrapped and both institutions would be financed from the state budget. The proposal would also reduce their overall funding. Million Moments is calling for the withdrawal of what they describe as a law intended to nationalize the public broadcasters and bring them under political control.
3: They pointed to similar reforms in Hungary and Slovakia, which they say undermined media independence by putting financial and political pressure on the respective institutions, and warned that such a move could cause irreversible damage in the Czech Republic as well. Speakers highlighted the historic role of public media in 1945, 1968 and 1989, when they became the voice of resistance and the struggle for freedom, telling the crowd that the time had now come to defend Czech radio and Czech television from politicians. Protesters in the crowd voiced their concerns over the draft bill.
4: We came to defend the free media because we are concerned by these plans to restrict their freedom. The minute they come under state financing, politicians will have much more influence over their activity and their budget, which would not be a good thing.
3: A petition calling on politicians to preserve the decades-old funding model has already gathered more than 175,000 signatures. The overhaul of public media funding has come under fire from opposition parties and the European Broadcasting Association, which also warns that it could undermine the independence of the country's public broadcasters. However, the coalition government appears determined to push it through, arguing that the current license fee system is outdated and puts some social groups at a disadvantage. It claims that public media are state-funded in 17 EU member states and insists that sufficient guarantees will be provided to protect media independence. Meetings between the culture minister and the heads of Czech radio and Czech television have failed to make any headway, and trade unions at both broadcasters are on strike alert over the planned legislation.
1: Daniela Lazarová with that report. A fossil of a previously unknown arthropod species has been uncovered in rubble during construction work on Prague Metro's D line. Hidden beneath the city for nearly half a billion years, the find offers new clues about how some life forms survived Earth's first mass extinction. So what did the creature actually look like? I put that question to Lukáš Leibl from the Geological Institute of the Czech Academy of Sciences.
5: So it was a tiny arthropod, an animal with jointed legs and jointed shield or exoskeleton. And this arthropod was related to trilobites, but not quite trilobites. Because trilobites, people usually know trilobites, they have very hard shield, let's say, or carapax. But this animal was similar, but was only soft-bodied. So the body of this animal was similar to, let's say, a spider. So it was quite soft. So it's quite surprising that it was preserved as a fossil, because normally when you have a fossil, you only get the remains of hard parts, such as shells, bones, and stuff.
4: I understand it's related to a species found in southern Africa. So what does that tell us about its history?
5: So it's interesting because, well, Europe or Prague and South Africa, nowadays it's almost on the opposite side of the world, right? But during the time when this animal was alive, which was in the Paleozoic, about 448, 450 million years ago, these two areas were on the margin of a huge continent called Gondwana. And this huge continent was located mainly in the southern hemisphere during the Paleozoic time, actually not quite far from South Pole. And so both Prague and South Africa were on the margin of this continent, but on the opposite sides. So it tells us that these animals must have inhabited areas around the margin of Gondwana.
4: What makes this discovery so important? What does it add to what we already know about early life?
5: Well, it tells us something about how some animals were able to survive some major climatic changes, because the animal from South Africa that was discovered before was actually living at the very end of the period we called Ordovician, and it was living after first mass extinction. But this animal that was discovered here in Prague was living before the mass extinction. Therefore, we know that this group of animals persisted through these extinctions. So we know that this extinction was caused by the global cooling, by the glaciation, say, an ice age. And many animals during that time, such as trilobites, some other invertebrate animals in the sea, went extinct. But not this animal. These animals were able to survive somehow. And we think it's because they were living in a very deep sea and were adapted to an environment with not enough oxygen. So they were basically really like badass animals. They were able to survive everywhere. And that's why we think they survived this mass extinction.
4: You said it probably lived in deep water. So if we could go back in time, what would the place we now call Prague have looked like?
5: It would be a sea. As far as you can see, you would only see a quite deep sea. Well, not as deep as a regular ocean. It was on the margin of the continent. So it was, let's say, 100 or up to 200 meters deep and quite cold because it was not far from the South Pole. So it was not perfect for swimming.
4: And going back to the discovery itself, how was the fossil found? Was it more a matter of luck or careful expert work?
5: I think it was a bit of both. I mean, ultimately, the search for fossils is always depending on the luck, of course, because you never know if there will be a fossil in the rock you are going to split. But it also depends on the expertise. You need to know where to look, which kind of rocks are the best. And the colleague who found it, Radek Labutia, he is actually quite skilled collector, and also he is very patient. So the animal itself is quite small. It's about 2 centimeters long. And some people, when you look at it, some people can't even see it because it's very indistinct. So it's definitely also because of the expertise of Radek, of his collection skills, that he was able to spot it and actually take it with him.
4: And we should also note that the species was named in honor of its discoverer.
5: Exactly. So his name is Radek Labutia, and this animal is called Sumaspis labutiae. The animal that was discovered before in southern Africa is the same genus but different species. So it's called Sumaspis splendida. Sumaspis, according to the Sum shale, which is the original locality from southern Africa. And so this one is called Sumaspis also, but because it's another species, we call it Sumaspis labutiae.
1: A reminder that you are with Czechia in 30 minutes, a half hour of news, current affairs and interesting stories brought to you by Radio Prague International. And now it's time for an in-depth interview with a very special guest. Vít Bohanka spoke with the British ambassador to the Czech Republic, Matt Field, about his work, his life in Czechia and many other things.
6: If you were to introduce yourself to the listeners, who are you, where are you from, in a few sentences?
7: Sure. Matt Field, British ambassador here in the Czech Republic. I'm a diplomat, I'm a husband, I'm a father, and I'm very, very lucky to be doing this job here in a country that is such a good friend of the UK.
6: Where are you from in the UK?
7: So I'm from Oxford. So Oxford, famous for its university, but it is a city as well, and I'm from the city of Oxford.
6: I love the city of Oxford, I have to say, even though I was there just as a visitor from London, usually. How far is it? Like 80 kilometres?
7: Even less than that. It's an hour from London on a very, very good train. So, yeah, it's a lovely place to grow up. And the more time I spend travelling around the world, the more I appreciate where I grew up.
6: Of course, a lot of people will probably think your parents were academics.
7: No, not at all. Mm-hmm. Actually, if anything, so my parents and actually my grandparents as well worked in the colleges as staff, so kitchen staff and other jobs. So part of the university in some way, but definitely not academics.
6: So working class background?
7: Yeah, I would say so. First in my family to go to university, first in my family to stay at school.
6: I've got questions about your service, diplomatic service, but let me ask you, how do you get from that kind of background to where you are now?
7: Yeah, I mean, brilliant support from my parents, so a huge amount of help from them, and a bit of luck, certainly, and a lot of help from friends and family as well, and support along the way. But I think one of the things that I realized once I'd traveled the world and once I'd realized that I enjoyed working internationally was that actually to be a diplomat in the UK, you don't need to be from a family of diplomats. You don't need to be born into this. Actually, it's a career and a profession that you can apply to get into. And I did apply and I got into it and I've loved it. It's been a huge privilege to do this.
6: I don't want to dwell on this too much, but knowing something about the history of Britain and its class system, you would think that it would have been unthinkable before, I don't know, Second World War, perhaps, for a young man of your background to become a diplomat. Is that wrong? I mean, do you think that?
7: No, I think, look, social mobility in the UK, it's a constant preoccupation, and we often think and talk about class, maybe more than almost any other country. But I think you can genuinely see, particularly post-World War II, transformation in the UK, the kind of opportunities that were open to people from lots of different backgrounds. Now, I'm very, very lucky in lots of ways to get to this point. And, you know, I think the Foreign Office and kind of our diplomatic service is getting better at representing the UK. And that's important because if we're going to represent the UK, we should look like the UK. We should have all kinds of diversity and the differences that make the UK such an interesting place. It's changed over time. There's probably still some more change to come.
6: I can only confirm that. I remember I started listening to BBC World Service in the 1980s when I was studying to be an English student. And at that time, BBC World Service sounded very standard English. There were no Scottish voices.
7: One accent. Yeah. One accent. It's one of the things I love that's changed, actually, that you can genuinely hear some of the different voices from all around the UK.
6: Exactly, from Africa, from all different backgrounds. And I just wonder when it started changing. Was it perhaps in the 1990s? I don't want to make this political, but it seems to me that when Labour came into power after the general elections of 1997, when Tony Blair, that it just started changing. Is that a...
7: So I think the UK has changed a lot in the last 40 years, you know, under different governments as well. So you're right that there was a big shift in the late 90s. But I think it also... You know, the world has just become a much more kind of open and diverse place, and somewhere it was easier to be yourself, to speak in your own voice, to have a different background from what you'd seen traditionally. So the BBC actually is a great symbol of that. I think what you see now and hear now on the BBC is far more representative of the UK. And, you know, public broadcasters are important. Public broadcasters matter. And I think the BBC is an enormous asset. And the more time I spend away from the UK, the more time I see that.
6: I have to apologize a little bit because I got carried away with my love for Britain and its society. But this is Czechast. This is this is a podcast in English about all things Czech. So, here you are representing Britain. You've served in several parts of Europe, including Western Balkans. What brought you to diplomacy in the first place, if I may ask?
7: Yeah.
6: And how did you end up in Bosnia and Herzegovina?
7: Yeah, absolutely. So look, I'm not one of those people that had a plan when I was 8 years old and I knew exactly where I wanted to be. So this is not the result of some master strategy that I planned out what I needed to do to become ambassador. In fact, what I really did through school, through university, through my early work career was just follow things that I was interested in, things I was curious about. So I knew that I enjoyed living in different places. I'd volunteered in Africa, in Kenya, worked as a teacher in Japan, did an Erasmus tour in Sweden as a student. Enjoyed these different experiences, but didn't necessarily want to pick just one place to spend the rest of my life in. And when you start to think like that, actually diplomacy becomes an amazing opportunity, somewhere where I could do all of these things. And I joined from Oxfam, the international development charity. And since then, I've worked in some fantastic places in Europe, in Brazil. I worked on really interesting issues like the Middle East peace process, like our relationships with Latin America. And you know, all I really did was just try to do a great job and follow what I was curious about. And that led me through the different sort of stages of my career. And when the opportunity came to apply to be the British ambassador in Bosnia-Herzegovina, and that's an internal competition that I was participating in. We talked about it as a family. I talked with my wife, Martina, and we decided to go for it and try to get this amazing step up. And that chance to represent the UK in a country as complicated and interesting as Bosnia and Herzegovina was huge. Prague is very different from Sarajevo. I've got to say, geographically, it's not that far, but I think in terms of the job and the work, it's very different.
6: I will have a question about the similarities and differences in a second, but let me just mention, I actually visited Bosnia and Herzegovina back in the 1990s after Dayton Agreement. I wasn't there during the war, but I went to Sarajevo, I think, in 1998, even 1999. I went to Banja Luka as a journalist, as a part of the kind of the group of journalists that were there together with Jan Kavan, who was then the foreign minister of Czechia. And I was there in 2004 when the bridge in Mostar was opened. And I went to a cemetery. And I don't think I'm too sentimental person, but I really fell very close to tears when I was in the cemetery where I saw all those names of young men who were born in the 1970s, who died in the early 1990s. Did you, in your time, see some change, some progress? Because seen from here, it's a sad story, really.
7: So, of course, there's many, many sad stories, you're right, particularly about the break of Yugoslavia and the way that it affected Bosnia and Herzegovina, I think, worst of all those countries, precisely because it was the most mixed. Actually, ethnically, it was the most diverse, the most mixed. But instead of that protecting it, it became the victim of terrible violence on many sides. And I'm afraid I also saw far too many of those cemeteries with many, many young people. Including, you know, Mostar, including Sarajevo, including Srebrenica, and you always feel that kind of weight of recent history. At the same time, you know, the people of Bosnia and Herzegovina are fantastic, full of humour, full of life, full of ideas.
6: Very energetic,
7: wonderful,
6: yeah,
7: very nice. Dynamic, and
6: friendly,
7: and successful everywhere in the world that they settle. So, you know, unfortunately, it has lost many of its young people. That trend continues, but they are the things that make me optimistic about the future of that country. So, yeah, it's the most complicated political system in the world, probably. It still has many challenges that date back to the war and beyond. But every time I would, especially spend time with young people, I would feel optimistic about the possibilities of the future.
6: And now my question about Czechia, because this is Czechast again. I remember back in the 1990s, I had a friend in the United States who said, well, I'm afraid to go to Czechia because you've got these wars in the Balkans. And I was trying to explain that we are different. What do you find different between, you know, what makes Czechia different from Bosnia-Herzegovina? What makes it similar?
7: Yeah, so every diplomatic job is interesting. Yeah, so whatever the kind of country, whatever the state of the relationship, I mean, there are no boring jobs, I think, in diplomacy. And, you know, what I really enjoyed about Sarajevo, the very kind of challenging political context, the legacy issues, the sense of history that was still looking over our shoulders today, are different from the things that I enjoy here. So my job here in Prague is much more focused on a healthy bilateral partnership. It's about doing more business together, and there's a lot of business in both directions, a lot of trade investment. It's about together supporting Ukraine. So a lot of my time and the embassy's time is spent on working out how we can help Ukraine defend itself against Russian aggression, directly or through the international system, how we can make NATO more effective. There are parts of my team here in the embassy who look after those British nationals that just occasionally get in trouble. So that's part of it as well. So it's a whole different set of jobs. But I really feel that, you know, it's a huge privilege to be here. And one of the things I think that is different in some ways, but also reminds me a bit of Bosnia, is the UK has a pretty positive legacy generally. I have a lot of people who appreciate what the UK did together with Czechs and Slovaks during the Second World War. The way that some people helped even during the communist years here, so British academics who would sneak into the country and teach seminars or other forms of support, in the same way that people in Bosnia and Herzegovina would show appreciation for the UK military or for what we've tried to do for them since. So I think as the British ambassador, you have a head start here in Prague, and I think that's a big privilege as well.
6: What do you see as most problematic in your job here in Prague as a British ambassador now that you are out of EU?
7: Yeah, I think it's fine to talk about problems. Sometimes these are problems and challenges. And I think, you know, the UK's decision to leave the EU absolutely changed its relationship here. So you only have to look at the numbers of students, for example, studying country in the UK. That is a significant drop off compared to where it was. And that's understandable. The tuition fees changed significantly, and so did the student numbers as a result of that. Now, I think the good news is that some of that is we're kind of getting through the difficult bits of Brexit and we're coming out the other side. So we've recently announced that we're rejoining Erasmus Plus, for example, so Czechs will be able to participate in Erasmus in the UK. Fantastic. That's really welcome, practical example of doing better. But I think the fact that we have seen less of each other within the EU, because we've lost that sort of regular contact, all those leaders' meetings, all those ministerials that you have to do when you're part of the club, because we've lost that, we've had to invest even more time and effort in the bilateral relationship. So actually, this is pretty good news for me as an ambassador here in Prague, because it means that I have license to do more with the Czechs than we were able to do as part of the same union. So I think that's how I approach it, and that's the opportunity at least you get with it.
6: A longer intro now. Let me turn to something closer to my own world where we are sitting now, media and international broadcasting. You know, traditional public service broadcasters, especially those working across languages, obviously, like BBC World Service, played a crucial role in the past. Even in my life, I can only confirm that. But we are now in 2026, social networks, you are very active on social networks. Is there a place for stations like BBC World Service and Radio Prague International?
7: So I think in democratic countries, you know, the critical infrastructure isn't just your roads and energy networks, it's also your democratic institutions as well. So that means the independent judiciary, that means electoral processes that people can have faith in, and it also means objective media, you know, independent of pressures. Now, it's a huge challenge for the BBC these days, because of the world that we operate in, because of the ease of disinformation and the tools that those who have hostile intent towards the UK and towards the BBC, the tools that they have at their disposal. But I don't think that makes the BBC less important. I think it makes it more important. And I think public broadcasters generally are more important in a context of real pressure. Disinformation, misinformation, the ease with which this can be produced and be halfway around the world whilst the truth is still pulling its boots on. But that doesn't mean we need less from our trusted broadcasters. It means we need more from them. But it has to be on the basis sort of genuine public debate and appreciation. And of course, in the UK, there is still some criticism towards the BBC. But when I look at it from, you know, overseas, and I think about the soft power or the projection impact of the BBC globally, I think we're very lucky to have it.
6: You definitely are, in my opinion, at least, I have to say. But you are very visible. I mean, BBC is very visible. Let me put it like that.
4: Matt Field, British Ambassador to Czechia, in conversation with Vít Pohanka. From me, Ruth Franíková, thanks for listening and goodbye.
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1: It's 8 p.m. in Israel on Thursday, the 7th of May. In the headlines, the IDF bans large gatherings in the north as it braces for Hezbollah attacks. The move follows the assassination of the Radwan commander in an Israeli strike in Beirut last night. The Israeli and Lebanese ambassadors to the U.S. will meet again next week in Washington. Iran has still not responded to the latest U.S. proposals to end the war. The U.K. votes in watershed local elections, and the weather hotter over the weekend. Good evening, this is Mark Weiss with the news. The IDF has cancelled the permit it issued for large events in northern Israel in light of the possibility of Hezbollah retaliatory fire towards the Galilee. The fear is that Hezbollah will launch projectiles following Israel's Wednesday strike in the Lebanese capital Beirut that killed the Hezbollah Radwan commander. Hezbollah launched several rockets and explosive drones at Israeli troops stationed in southern Lebanon this afternoon. The IDF said the rockets and several of the drones were shot down, while some drones exploded close to Israeli forces. No injuries were caused by any of the attacks, the IDF said. Israeli strikes killed three people in the city of Nabatea in southern Lebanon. The country's media reported two of the fatalities were Palestinians. Earlier in South Lebanon, an IDF soldier was seriously wounded and three other troops lightly hurt in a Hezbollah explosive drone attack. The families have been notified. The Air Force overnight intercepted a suspicious aerial target launched from Lebanon towards the Galilee Panhandle. In addition, the IDF overnight hit some 20 Hezbollah terror sites in various locations across southern Lebanon. The IDF spokesperson said the targets hit included weapons, storehouses and manufacturing facilities, command centers, launch sites, launchers used to fire on Israel, and building used for military purposes. The IDF confirmed that the commander of Hezbollah's Radwan force, Malek Balut, was killed in a strike in Beirut last night in the Dahiya quarter, the first attack in the Lebanese capital since the ceasefire came into effect last month. Sources in Jerusalem said last night the strike was coordinated with the U.S. in line with government policy to thwart emerging threats. Khan reports that since the start of the ceasefire, the IDF has killed more than 220 Hezbollah terrorists, 85 of them, this past weekend. Lebanese media reported in that an IDF strike near Sidon, seven people were killed and seven others injured. There were also reports of heavy IDF artillery fire on the Aita al-Shab Ramia road and machine gun fire towards the entrance to two towns in South Lebanon. In a separate incident, an Israeli drone carried out a strike in the town of Chabush. The ambassadors of Lebanon and Israel will meet next week in Washington. According to a State Department official who spoke with Reuters, the meetings will take place on Thursday and Friday. This will be the third time representatives from both countries have met, and this time two rounds of talks are planned. Israeli sources said senior IDF officers will attend the talks as well. Iranian Foreign Ministry spokesperson Ismail Bahri told the Iranian news agency IRNA that Tehran is reviewing the exchange of messages within the framework of Pakistani mediation. He said Iran has not yet reached a decision and no response has been given to the American side. A source said that the U.S. and Iran are

0: advancing towards an agreement to end the war. President Donald Trump overnight said he expects the war to end quickly. Speaking to reporters in the White House, he said Iran wants a deal.
1: No, they want to make a deal badly, and we'll see if we get there. If we get there, they can't have nuclear weapons. You know, it's very simple, but what's not to submit? So they had a navy with 159 ships, and now every ship is blown to pieces and lying at the bottom of the water. They had an air force, lots of planes, and they don't have any planes. They don't have any anti-aircraft. They don't have any radar left. Their missiles are mostly decimated. They have some. They have probably 18-19%, but not a lot by comparison to what they had. And their leaders are all dead. So I think we won. And now we're doing well. Now we have to get what we have to get. If we don't do that, we'll have to go a big step further. But with that being said, they want to make a deal. We've had very good talks over the last 24 hours, and it's very possible that we'll make a deal. Yeah, please.
2: What are the status of these talks? They're very good. Just give some insight as to where.
1: Well, we've had talks, and we've had some good talks before, as you know.
2: Right.
1: And all of a sudden, the next day, they're like, they forgot what happened.
3: You're a deadline. You expect to do that?
1: Never a deadline. It'll happen. It'll happen, but never a deadline.
0: President Trump. Lebanese new network Al-Mayadeen, affiliated with Hezbollah, reported that Iranian Foreign Minister Abbas Araghchi will land in Islamabad, Pakistan, on his way back from his talks in China. The Wall Street Journal reports that if Iran accepts the American proposal to end the war, 3 days of negotiations will begin, culminating in the signing of a deal. Sources in Washington told the newspaper that the U.S. has several demands. An Iranian declaration it is not seeking nuclear weapons, dismantling of the nuclear facilities in Fordo, Natanz, and Isfahan, a ban on underground nuclear activities, a free hand to international inspectors to carry out oversight in any facility, and punishment for any violation of the clauses of the agreement. NBC News reports that President Trump's decision to halt Project Freedom, the naval operation to guide stranded ships through the Strait of Hormuz, stemmed from Saudi pressure. The network reported that Riyadh told Washington it wouldn't let American aircraft involved in the effort use the kingdom's airspace. The report cited two U.S. officials as saying Saudi Arabia and other Gulf states were surprised by Trump's announcement of Project Freedom on Sunday, and that Trump later spoke with the Saudi Crown Prince Mohammed bin Salman about the matter but was unable to reach a resolution. Trump earlier this week said he was halting Project Freedom, claiming that great progress in the Pakistani-mediated talks with Iran in the war had taken place. Asked by NBC if the naval operation caught Saudi leaders off guard, a source from the kingdom told the outlet, "The problem with that premise is that things are happening quickly, in real time." The source said, "Saudi Arabia is very supportive of the diplomatic efforts by Pakistan to broker an agreement between the U.S. and Iran." Prime Minister Benjamin Netanyahu, in remarks to the Security Cabinet last night, said he and President Trump speak on an almost daily basis. The statement from the Prime Minister's office quoted Netanyahu as saying, "There is full coordination with the U.S., there are no surprises, and common goals. The most important objective is the removal of all enriched material from Iran and the dismantling of Iran's enrichment capabilities." Netanyahu said President Trump believes he can achieve this one way or another. Israel is prepared for any scenario, and this is the directive he gave to the IDF and to the Israeli security agencies. Iran's President Masoud Pezeshkian said he met recently with Supreme Leader Mujtaba Khamenei. This marked the first public account of him meeting Khamenei after the latter suffered severe wounds at the start of the Israeli-American war on Iran. The IDF has killed the terrorist who participated in the abduction of Maya Shem during the October the 7th Hamas attack. The IDF spokesperson announced that last week, forces from Division 252 of the Southern Command eliminated Ibrahim Abu Zakar, who belonged to Hamas and infiltrated into Israel on October the 7th and participated in the abduction of Maya Shem from Kibbutz Mefal Sim. Israeli airstrikes killed three Hamas security personnel in Gaza and severely wounded one, according to the Gaza Interior Ministry. According to them, the strikes targeted the group's security headquarters west of Gaza City. Earlier, Hamas reported that at least six people had been killed in the Gaza Strip from Israeli strikes in the past day, and three more from wounds previously inflicted. Hamas-affiliated media outlets reports that Azam Khalil al-Hayya, the son of the terror group's leader, died of injuries sustained in an Israeli strike on a vehicle in Gaza City yesterday. He was the son of Khalil al-Hayya. The IDF is expected to announce in the coming days it has completed the destruction of Hamas terror infrastructure in Beit Hanun, in the northern Gaza Strip, above and below ground. Khan reports that forces from the Gaza Division have been carrying out widespread engineering work that includes razing of buildings and drilling into the ground. Meanwhile, security sources in Israel say that the plan of President Trump's Board of Peace regarding Gaza is stuck. Hamas is refusing to disarm or transfer authority to the technocratic government and is foot-dragging in order to rearm and re-establish governance. The IDF is prepared for the possibility that there will be no choice but to resume fighting in order to disarm Hamas. President Yitzhak Herzog, currently on an official visit to Panama, met with members of the local Jewish community and said that Jews around the world have a full right to live peacefully and engage in Jewish life without harassment or fear. He also praised President Trump and talked about the Panama Canal. Here are some of his comments.
4: I believe that U.S. President Donald Trump's decision to take action to confront Iran and prevent it from reaching a nuclear capability was courageous and necessary, and I salute him. Panama also understands, perhaps better than anyone else, the vital importance of freedom of navigation and why it is worth fighting for. I was really impressed to see how you maintain this in the canal and what impressive work you do. Israel is committed to strengthening the free trade agreement between our countries and to expanding cooperation across many, many fields that go to the heart of today's challenges. For example, as was mentioned, water management and treatment, innovation, agriculture, cyber security, logistics, finance, medicine, defense, tourism, and so, so much more. And we discussed all these topics, and there will be a real vital change in the upgrading the trajectory of our relations.
5: We have to build Jewish leadership in order to enable the communities to thrive and the connection to Israel go strong and strong. As many as possible make Aliyah and together keep the Jewish people moving forward. And these are not easy times.
0: President Yitzhak Herzog. Local elections are taking place in many areas of the UK today. Labour is braced for a brutal set of local Scottish and Welsh election results that will define either the next phase of Keir Starmer's prime ministership or bring about its end. Party strategists expect to lose close to 2,000 seats across England, Wales and Scotland. But the damage could be a lot worse. The danger for the Prime Minister is not whether Labour loses heavily, but where those losses come from and who voters turn to. Across England, Reform UK is hoping to turn public anger over immigration, living standards and distrust of Westminster into local power. In progressive cities, the Greens believe voters are ready to punish Labour from the left. But while in parts of Blackburn, Birmingham and East London, the The independents are continuing to capitalize on anger over Gaza, supported by communities that have a large Muslim vote. In Wales and Scotland, huge losses have been predicted and could trigger a deeper political crisis within Labour, given the party has been able

telescopic whip. Signal strength was good and steady. Audio was clear. Overall reception quality was very enjoyable. I heard songs such as Spirit in the Sky and music by Nat King Cole. John Reardon writes from Lagana, Tasmania in Australia. Heard us at 6:30 a.m. his time on 15770 kilohertz. Fantastic reception, he said, using a Ryesu FT-847. And his antenna is a Shegu vertical, 50 meters above sea level. Kazuhiki Miki writes from Manganji, Hino, Japan. He picked us up on 5950 kilohertz with an English forum discussion consisting of two men and a woman using a Siwadan R108 receiver. Says, thank you for your interesting programming. Muhammad Agil Bashir and all the members of the Pakistan Listeners Club in Jung City, Pakistan, says, warm greetings to you all. This message is sent with deep respect, care, and sincerity for all of you who have worked tirelessly throughout the year. And may this season bring peace, comfort, and joy to your hearts and homes. Warm regards. Thank you. Claudio Martijena, in Mar del Plata, Argentina. Nos escuchó a las 02 UTC en 9955 kHz en español. Escuchó el programa La Rosa de Tokio, trayectoria del conductor y locutor argentino Anselmo Marini, fallecido en el año 2023. Su receptor es en Sanjan ATS 909X y nos escuchó en una zona urbana en la ciudad de Mar del Plata, Argentina. Saludos cordiales desde Argentina, dice. Sunwave writes us from Oklahoma City, Oklahoma. Hearing us on 9455 kilohertz, says, I'm receiving your signal 55555. Here in Oklahoma City, hearing the program echoes in the ether. My hardware is the Texan PL330, interfaced via an audio grabber to the laptop for improved sound quality, and also for digital decoding on programs you carry like Radio Northern Europe International, Rosie's Radio Randomness, Radio Catface, Pop Shop Radio, and Shortwave Radiogram by Kim Andrew Elliott. I also enjoy the various music shows that you carry, like Cruising the Decades, Pop Shop Radio, Radio Catface, Rosie's Radio Randomness, RNEI, Over the Horizon Radio, and others. Shows with commentary like VORW, Voice of Shortwave Radio, VOSR, Echoes in the Ether, Radio Prague, Radio Slovakia, etc. are also nice and enjoyable. You have a great radio station, and I pray your signal stays with us shortwave listeners for many more years. Thank you, Sunwave. Viktor Gushov writes to us from Samara, Russia, hearing us on 15770 kilohertz with Rai Argentina to the World in Italian. He used an XH Data D808 receiver, the SINPO 54454, there in Samara, Russia. Stuart Thorpe says, heard you in Salt Lake City, Utah. Was turning the dial and came across 5850 kilohertz about 8:30 p.m. my time. Listened to the tail end of a radio show and then some music after that. Then I heard that this was coming from Florida. All right, thank you, Stuart. Riccardo Pellegrinesi writes to us from Lucca, Italy. Heard us on 15770 with the SINPO 53534. Heard Radio Slovakia with the weather forecast, news, a mention of the Winter Olympics in northern Italy. A rather good signal, thanks to your station, and an even larger number of radios as well as organizations may access shortwave and, in turn, worldwide coverage. My receiver is the Kenwood TS-940S. Hans Joachim Pellin writes from Lubs in Germany. Picked us up on 9395 kilohertz with the SINPO 44444. Music by Stevie Wonder. I heard your station with the Kiwi SDR in Maine. I'm 73 years old and live in northern Germany near the Baltic Sea. Here it is at this moment, very cold. We have a strong winter this year. For the children, it's good. For me, it's not so good. It's too cold. Thank you, Hans. Marzio Vizzoni writes from Lido di Camiore in Italy. Picking us up picked up Wavescan on 15440 kilohertz. Says, I had the pleasure to listen to Wavescan from Lido di Camaiore on the Riviera della Versilia on the northwest coast of Italy with an S2000 receiver by 10.

Boston. A long wire antenna with good modulation without interference. I was listening via Reach Beyond Australia. Yes, our Wavescan program goes out via WRMI and Reach Beyond Australia and WWCR. We're always glad to be on all those stations. Atsuhiko Takizawa writes from Nagoya, Aichi, Japan. Heard us on 17790 kHz with the Voice of Russia program. Time signal, announcement in Russian, Govorit, and I can't read it, it's in Russian. Music by Glenn Miller, Sinpo 35444. This is really a great program. Indeed it is. It's a DX program in Russian, produced by a listener of ours in Russia. Edward McDonald in Prince Albert, Saskatchewan, Canada, picked us up on 9455 kHz. Reception was excellent. He says, see attached screenshot. Yes, I see. Joe Daigle in Lake Wilson, Minnesota, heard us on 9395 kHz. Greg Williams in Wadsworth, Ohio, heard us on 5950 with classical music. Signal was 20 over with a clean and clear audio. Sean Lamb in Everton, Arkansas, heard us also on 5950 kHz with Cruising the Decades. Good audio, sounded excellent on my homemade single 2N2222 regenerative receiver with a picture below. Yes, I see it. It's a, wow, it's a homemade receiver on a board there. Very, very ingenious there, Sean. I'm glad you're able to hear us on that. Thomas Curcio in North Caldwell, New Jersey, heard us on 15770 with the Truth to Ponder program, and also on 17790 kHz as well with the Radio Africa Network. John Miskiewicz in Pingreve Grove in Illinois, heard us on 17790, listened to the early jazz program with Dave Tucker. Overall, very good quality. Kim Lyon is in Margaret River, Western Australia, in Australia. Heard us at 2300 UTC on 9955 kHz in English with news and a good strong signal. Richard Freed in Indianapolis, Indiana says, I received your I Love Italy broadcast in Indianapolis on March 7th, 15770 kHz. My receiver is an Eaton Elite Executive with a loop antenna. Sinpo is 45454. Ding Lu writes from Jiangyin City in Jiangsu Province, China. He listens to us frequently. He heard us in this case on 7780 kHz. Today I received your 15-minute countdown program. The signal is very strong. The listening effect is very clear. Receiving equipment is a Texan PL310ET. With an external antenna. Sinpo 44344. I like your station's programs very much, he says. And Carlos Gamara Moscoso nos escribe desde Distrito de Huanchac in Cusco, Peru. Nos escuchó en 9955 kHz. Dice, estimados amigos de Radio Miami, remito informe de recepción. Sinpo 33555. Aceptable la calidad de audio a esta hora. Utilizamos un receptor digital marca Texan, PL880. Thanks to everyone who's been writing to us here at WRMI. You can send your emails to info@wrmi.net, and we'll always be glad to hear from you. I'm Jeff White. Thanks for listening. 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

0: Hello and welcome to WaveScan, the international DX program, researched and written in Indianapolis by Dr. Adrian Peterson, and in Los Angeles by Ray Robinson, and produced in the studios of WRMI Shortwave in Okeechobee, Florida. I'm Jeff White. This is edition NWS 897 for release on Sunday, May 3rd, 2026. On the program today, the Freedom Stations of World War II, more about NASB 2026, and about the Asia-Pacific Broadcasting Union, and our Japan DX report from Yukiko Tsuji. To begin today's show, Ray Robinson in Los Angeles has a very interesting story regarding an aspect of shortwave broadcasting during World War II that is very little understood, that of the so-called Freedom Stations.
1: Thanks, Jeff. I've recently been reading a fascinating book written during World War II by Harold Ettlinger called The Axis on the Air. Harold was a columnist for the Chicago Star newspaper and a keen monitor of the shortwave bands. In late 1943, he published the book, which details his observations of the propaganda broadcasts being made from Germany, Italy, and Japan, targeting the home audiences of the Allies and their fighting men on the battlefield. One very interesting chapter deals with what were referred to as the Freedom Stations. These appeared to be clandestine in nature, and most operated on shortwave, in Europe, at least mainly in what was often termed the 49-meter European band. But the interesting thing was that they were made to appear as if they were being operated by underground resistance fighters, while in reality it was the Axis powers who were behind them. It was all very devious and cunning, so I'd like to read part of that chapter for you today. Remember, Harold wrote this in late 1943 when the outcome of the war was still far from certain. He said, "The Germans do not confine themselves to a single freedom station for each of their enemies. England receives broadcasts from at least four, each of them broadcasting frequently, and there are others for the Dominions. Those beamed at England are the New British Broadcasting Station, the Workers' Challenge, Radio Caledonia, and the Christian Peace Movement. Among those aimed at the Empire are Free India, Free Egypt, and Anzac Tattoo. One of the stations aimed at England is key to a middle-class audience and another to factory workers. Each plays up what the Germans imagine to be the prejudices of the class they're addressing. As they appeal to different audiences, they have to differ not only in their method of going after their objectives, but even in the objectives themselves. For an example, on the Second Front issue in 1942 and early 1943, the Second Front was the anticipated Allied invasion of the European continent from the West. On the Second Front issue in 1942 and early 1943, the middle-class freedom station for Britain exploited what the Nazis believed to be British middle-class fear of communism. The station followed the line that it was the communists who wanted the Second Front in order to take pressure off the Eastern Front and save communism, no matter how many lives it cost. The station aimed at British workers actually appeared to favour a Second Front, but it used the issue to try to hinder British production. Russia wants the Second Front in Western Europe, it said, but she won't get it from the capitalists. Workers of Britain strike for a Second Front. A station called Debunk is a typical fake clandestine station. When it first began broadcasting, Debunk went to elaborate lengths to make us believe it originated in the American Midwest. Its speakers made their accents as twangy as they could, announced the time as Central Standard, opened with a few bars of the Star-Spangled Banner, and generally sought to create a cracker-barrel atmosphere. Joe Scanlon, the principal Debunk speaker, is probably Otto Koischwitz, who has persuaded Goebbels that he's the very man to put a fake Midwestern radio station across with us yokels out here. Among the more recent efforts of the Nazis to exploit the Freedom Station technique was the creation shortly after the Anglo-American landing in North Africa of three ostensibly clandestine transmitters which had the special job of trying to cause dissension and interfere with Allied plans. These stations were Brazzaville 2, which was supposed to be a fighting French outlet in North Africa, the Voice of Truth, and Radio Patrie, all of them broadcasting from France or Italy. Brazzaville 2 was designed to be confused with the authentic Fighting French station broadcasting from Brazzaville in Equatorial Africa and used the latter's wavelength. It issued contradictory orders to try to cause confusion and appealed to French soldiers in the name of the Fighting French. In one broadcast, Brazzaville 2 sought to create panic by announcing the spread of a plague of typhus in the zones occupied by American troops. The speaker, purporting to be a de Gaullist, said, "We are dumbfounded at the administration's inability to check this scourge." The so-called Voice of Truth went on the air to Africa with a strong anti-Semitic line, announcing in one of its first broadcasts that, quote, "all Jewish officers who were in the French army and had been dismissed by the Vichy administration have been called up in North Africa, made high officers and advisers, but were never sent to the front," unquote. For the purposes of creating animosity between Arabs and Jews and creating enmity against the occupation forces among the native population, Vichy Arab language transmitters, parading as authentic Arab mouthpieces, went on the air with broadcasts like this, quote, "The Allied nations and the French traitors are delivering you to the Jews. Your fathers were masters of the Jews. The Allied nations are now making the Jews your masters. Will you stand for this?" Unquote. Fake freedom stations have been used with increasing frequency throughout Asia in recent months. Afghanistan has been a favourite nesting spot for them, as Axis secret agents and even diplomatic missions have been able to work there with comparative freedom, broadcasting irresponsible false news items and diatribes against Britain and the United States in the form of news commentaries. These transmitters are usually not very powerful and are not designed to carry very far. Their principal job is to influence the more uncivilized natives of northwest India, Persia, Iraq, and Arabia, rather than the city populations of Asia. For the latter, the Axis has powerful transmitters located in its own capitals, which parade as freedom stations. Radio Himalaya, which is supposed to operate from New Delhi, actually originates in Rome. India Independence broadcasts from Tokyo, and Free India originates from Berlin. From time to time, a freedom station does appear which has an unmistakably authentic ring, but it rarely is heard from more than a few times. Such a station appeared in Belgium in June 1942 and called itself the Flemish Freedom Station. The best recommendation for its authenticity was the fact that the Germans tried so hard to jam its broadcasts and usually succeeded after the first minute or two. It was rarely able to get more than a few sentences across before the jammer cut it out. "This is the free transmitter of oppressed Belgium," it would say. "Hang all the traitors, tear down all the swastikas," and that's about as far as it could get before the interference became too great for it to be heard. A story of real heroism is connected with an unquestionably authentic station operated in Holland. Early in 1942, a Dutch Nazi was killed in Utrecht. That night, an underground broadcasting station in the Netherlands gave a description of the murder, complete in every detail, even to the license number of the murdered Nazi's car. After that broadcast, the station was silent for a time, while the Gestapo scoured Holland in search of it. Then, obligingly, it came on the air again. This time it taunted the Nazis by giving a circumstantial report of a visit to Gestapo headquarters in Amsterdam. The speaker described fully the interior of the building, mentioning the pictures on the wall, the dirt spots on the tile floors, and other striking details. Weeks went by, but the Germans were unable to find the station. The programs never came from the same source twice. Jamming the transmitter proved impossible because its wavelength was always being changed. That, of course, made it difficult for listeners to pick it up. But the men who ran the station realised that it was better to have a small, haphazard audience than to be shot. Probably the best known of all the fake freedom stations operated today is the one called Gustav Siegfried Eins, which broadcasts in German, ostensibly from Berlin. While it's clear that the Gustav Siegfried Eins station is not what it pretends to be, I cannot say what it actually is. It purports to be operated by high officers of the German army who are opposed to the Nazis but want to win the war. It's patriotically German, never says anything favourable to our side, but consistently picks at Nazi party officials for their inefficiency, corruption, and general mishandling of the war. In December 1942, the station urged Germany not to waste men and material helping the weak sister Italians on the African front, and warned that the only vital front was Russia. In this connection, the station made frequent attacks on Rommel for his unsuccessful African campaign. The fact that the station has remained in existence for many months and has made frequent broadcasts shows that either the Nazi government does not want to suppress it or cannot get at it. And so it's likely the station originates somewhere in Europe outside of Germany, probably England. And that was an extract from the book The Axis on the Air by Harold Ettlinger, published in 1943. In his assumption about the Gustav Siegfried Ein station, which was also called GS1 for short, he was right on the money. It was indeed a black psyop station that broadcast from powerful shortwave transmitters at Signal Hill, Buckinghamshire, and Pottsgrove, Bedfordshire, in England, a little northwest of London, beginning in May 1941. It was the brainchild of journalist Sefton Delmer, who, having been born and raised in Berlin, was a native German speaker. And together with a team of intelligence officers and German émigrés, dissidents and POWs, they created the station which successfully masqueraded as an underground German station to break the Nazi spirit and morale. The main speaker in the broadcast was called the Chief, Der Chef in German, who in reality was a German-Jewish refugee. In late 1943, after Harold's book was published, Sefton Delmer decided the Chief should be martyred. A GS1 broadcast was abruptly interrupted by the sound of shouting, scuffling and gunshots, and then a different panicked voice came on saying, "They've got him! The Gestapo has silenced the Chief!" The station then went dead and the illusion was complete. The Gestapo was credited with a murder they actually didn't commit, but the Chief was transformed from a voice into a legend. I wish I could bring you an audio recording of it, but sadly none are known to exist. But from the ashes of GS1 rose several successors, including Soldatensender Kallenburg, purporting to be a Wehrmacht station broadcasting from occupied Denmark and playing the latest American jazz and swing music. This had been banned by the Nazis but was adored by German troops. Another successor was Soldatensender Kalle, which broadcast on 390 meters, 833 kHz, 420 meters, 714 kHz, and 490 meters, 612 kHz, with an associated shortwave station, Kurzwellensender Atlantique, shortwave station Atlantic, created to broadcast to U-boat crews. It used a 500 kilowatt medium wave transmitter originally constructed for the Newark, New Jersey station WJZ, although it had never been delivered due to the FCC imposing a maximum 50 kilowatt power limit on US stations. So RCA was glad to be able to sell it to the British Secret Service, who codenamed it Aspidistra and installed it near Crowborough, Sussex. Soldatensender Kalle operated from 6 p.m. to dawn, and unlike its predecessor, Gustav Siegfried Einz, all programs were broadcast live until it ceased operation on April 30, 1945. And so the psychological warfare continued on the airwaves, not just in Europe, but around the world until the end of the war. And in the 1950s, a different kind of psychological broadcasting took shape during the Cold War, but that's a whole different story. Back to you, Jeff.
0: Thanks, Ray. Next week, Ray will bring us the interesting story of a U.S. military radio ship that was used in the 1940s to broadcast news of the atomic tests carried out at Bikini Atoll in the Marshall Islands in the Pacific. Last week, Ray told us about broadcasting in Tonga. And speaking of the Pacific, we want to continue today with our wide-ranging conversation with Dr. Vaisal Binbai, Director of Technology and Innovation at the Asia-Pacific Broadcasting Union, of which Tonga is a full member. Here's more of my interview with Vaisal during the recent HFCC conference in Kuala Lumpur.
2: How did ABU come to be headquartered here in Malaysia?
3: It is in 1964, as far as I learned, I'm following up, actually. When ABU is launched, RTM was one of the members.
2: Radio Television Malaysia.
3: Yes, right. And NHK was initiating all this. Mm. And NHK is the leading founder of the initiative owner for the EBU, mm-hmm. and the RTM has humbly agreed with the to host ABU's office. We select on those times still valid reasons, same reasons as actually valid. We see that this is the middle of the Asia, middle of the region, easy to travel for everyone, mm-hmm. and the regulations and the governance and the travel difficulties, especially in person meetings, because when it is established in 1964, you should consider this traveling and being in the middle yeah. of everything and the governmental access optimum country. You should select optimum country within that. And when you when they put together on the 400 members put together every fact that they have, they conclude that Malaysia is the maybe optimum country that can accommodate ABU's office, can host ABU's office. And I think so far so good. we are happy with yeah. that. Malaysia is happy with that, and our team is happy with that. But we should underline that we have no obligatory relations or mandate with any of the members, just like RTM has mm-hmm. no hierarchical, but we are totally independent.
2: Yeah.
3: Independent of the any government, including Malaysia, independent of any member. All they have with this privilege is they have a permanent seat on the admin council.
2: Your offices here, where we are now, are located, sort of co-located with Radio Television Malaysia, right?
3: Yes.
2: In the same building.
3: Yes,
2: yeah.
3: yes,
2: yeah.
3: That,
2: yeah.
3: that's all. But we are separated.
2: Mm-hmm. Mm-hmm.
3: This is our office, yeah. and we are a separate entity, non-governmental, mm-hmm. non-commercial, and non-profit organization.
2: RTM does broadcast on shortwave, right?
3: RTM also using the shortwave, I believe. So a few of our members actually using shortwave still, and I believe all of them, 4, 5, if I'm not mistaken, with KBS. Lastly, we have 5 members using shortwaves, mm-hmm. and they are part of HFCC and member of HFCC as well.
2: Yeah. Now, for many years. You've been hosting conferences here of HFCC and ASBU, the Arab States Broadcasting Union, and ABU all together.
3: Yes.
2: And this is, I don't know how many conferences have been here in KL now, but a lot of them, right?
3: Yes. Our mutual regular practice, which three body, HFCC and ASBU and the ABU, we are supporting HFCC on that goal because we respect and find it quite relevant and needed work and effort. It is very efficient whatever HFCC is doing with these conferences for 2 seasons for alongside the year, called Season A and Season B. All we know that as engineers, this ionosphere is a highly dynamic mirror for us, for short waves. And this parameter is changing for every season. And we have to do that. Someone has to do that. Otherwise, this shortwave frequency range for frequency landscape will be messy
2: mm-hmm.
3: Eventually, and for other frequencies we know that you only have to deal with the local antennas, and as long as you are okay with arranging your antennas and the frequencies, it's all done. But in short waves, your antenna can influence other side of the globe, actually, literally. So someone should do that. And HFCC doing a magnificent work for that.
2: We were speaking there with Dr. Faisal Binbai, Director of Technology and Innovation at the Asia-Pacific Broadcasting Union at his office in Kuala Lumpur, Malaysia. And we'll have more of that conversation on an upcoming WaveScan. We have several updates about the 2026 annual meeting of the NASB, the National Association of Shortwave Broadcasters in the United States, which takes place May 28th and 29th in Birmingham, Alabama. We mentioned previously that Steve Herman, former White House correspondent for The Voice of America, will be speaking. He's going to announce a new weekly podcast and radio program that he'll be co-producing called America at 250, Due Diligence, set to air June through December on more than 50 radio stations, including on shortwave as part of the country's semi-quincentennial. Christopher Rumbaugh of DRM North America will have an update on DRM developments. He will also demonstrate the CML Micro DRM 1000 chipset and development kit. And he'll have news about Solar Grove planning a DRM 1000 receiver implementation out soon. And Mike Sabin from the new NASB associate member, Transworld Radio, will tell us what's left of KTWR in Guam and how TWR has replaced that station with shortwave transmissions from a variety of sites throughout Asia. Everyone who's interested in shortwave radio is welcome to attend this meeting, which is free of charge. We've already received many registrations from shortwave broadcasters and listeners. Again, the NASB annual meeting will be on Thursday and Friday, May 28th and 29th, hosted by shortwave station WEWN in Birmingham, Alabama. 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Then click on Annual Meeting Info. Let's go now to Yukiko Tsuji in Tokyo with her Japan DX report.
4: Welcome to the DX report of the month from Japan Shortwave Club, aided by Toshi Otake, and I'm Yukiko Tsuji. We have several DX reports from our club members this week. CZTN, China Radio International, was heard on 5985 kHz on April 4th from 2026 to 2047 UTC in English. SIO rating was 453. Takeaway Chinese program was on the air. Radio Taiwan International was heard on 9405 kHz on April 3rd from 1600 to 1700 UTC in English. SIO rating was 343. News, musician and movies, Taiwanese lessons were broadcast. Radio Pilipinas World Service from Tinan, Philippines, was received on 21720 kHz on March 30th from the sign-on at 0200 to 0230 UTC in English. SIO rating was 352. Dateline Malacanang program was aired at 0204. TWR Asia via Vocal, Philippines, was heard on 12120 kHz on April 1st from 0030 with the interval signal to 0110 UTC in English. SIO rating was 454. The station signed on with FEBC's interval signal, then TWR's interval signal was played. Air Jerome program started at 0032, followed by Creation Moment at 0100. Radio New Zealand Pacific was heard on 13690 kHz on April 1st from 0600 to 0630 UTC in English. SIO rating was 353. After the news and weather report, a relay of Newsday of BBC World Service started at 0606. Radio New Zealand's original program was broadcast at 0630. Radio for Peace International via Tashkent, Uzbekistan, was received on 9330 kHz on March 30th, from the sign-on at 1700 to the sign-off at 1729 UTC in Farsi. SIO rating was 352. It signed on with music and ID in several languages, followed by a talk program by a female announcer and some local songs. The new time segment for Iran started on March 29th. Voice of Turkey was heard on 9875 kHz on March 29th from 2057 to 2114 UTC in English. SIO rating was 353. After the economic style program, ID was given in various languages at 2057, followed by local pop music and letterbox. Radio Romania International was heard on 13580 kHz on April 5th from 2202 to 2230 UTC in English. SIO rating was 353. News was aired until 2206, then weekend edition was broadcast. Focus on Romania started at 22:10. Vatican Radio was received on 15595 kHz on March 29th from 0840 to 0850 UTC in Arabic. SIO rating was 252. The celebration of Palm Sunday and Angelus prayer, including announcements, were on the air. BBC World Service via Talata Volonondoli, Madagascar, was heard on 21565 kHz on April 5th from 1259 to 1310 UTC in English. SIO rating was 353. Jingle and ID were given. Then news was presented on Iran's 36-day internet shutdown and industry clean tech responsibilities. Finally, Japan Shortwave Club issued the QSL cards for the correct reports on our segment of the WaveScan program. We are issuing a QSL card by email to the report sent by email. Our address for your email report is jswcqsl@live.jp. I repeat, jswcqsl@live.jp. We continue to issue the printed QSL card by the same system as before. Your report should be addressed to JSWC PO Box 44 Kamakura, which is KAMAKURA, postal code 248-8691, Japan. One ILC or $2 for return postage will be appreciated. For this edition of the DX Report, we'd like to thank Mr. Iwo Nagatani, Mr. Chiaki Shimada, Mr. Kazuaki Oikawa, and Mr. Fumito Hokamura for sharing the information with us. Thank you for listening, and please join us for our next edition of DX Report of Japan Shortwave Club.
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More from the HFCC conference in Kuala Lumpur, Malaysia, and our Philippine DX report from Henry Umatai. 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I'm Jeff White at WRMI Shortwave in Okeechobee, Florida. 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

Well, hello, ladies, gentlemen, and everyone listening in to tonight's broadcast of VORW Radio International, the voice of the report of the week, giving out to you this Monday, the 4th of May, 2026. This program is transmitted to you on the international shortwave frequency of 4840 kHz WWCR. It is rebroadcast on international shortwave frequencies of 15770 kHz, 9955, 9455, 9395, and 5850 kHz WRMI. Thank you all so much for tuning into the broadcast tonight. Hope everyone out there listening in is feeling and doing all right, and I wish you good reception conditions. I mentioned in the last program that I really just wasn't feeling too well. I had overdone it, essentially, and as a result, I hadn't much energy. I still did a music show, though. A lot of interesting and good feedback on the quite significant variety of music which was played, might I add. Today I'm feeling slightly better, though I do have a bit of a headache, which I'm sure is both due to the weather, as there are some severe thunderstorms closing in, but likewise I'm sure it also is partly my body's way of thanking me for the other day. Nevertheless, there are a few news items that I do wish to discuss, and thereafter we will balance out the remainder of the program with some listener-requested music. Dear listeners, please stay tuned. The news is next. Spirit Airlines, an impish upstart that shook the industry with its deep discount fares, announced Saturday that it has gone out of business after 34 years. The ultra-low-cost airline that once operated hundreds of daily flights on its bright yellow planes and employed about 17,000 people said it had started an orderly wind-down of our operations, effective immediately. Although Spirit has gone bankrupt twice before, the company said high oil prices, which have been rising because of the war with Iran, made it impossible to stay afloat. The airline said on its website that all flights have been canceled and customer service is no longer available. Some passengers arrived Saturday for flights and were stunned to find them canceled, while workers learned overnight they were out of a job. We are proud of the impact of our ultra-low-cost model on the industry over the last 34 years and have hoped to serve our guests for many years to come, Spirit's announcement said. U.S. Transportation Secretary Sean Duffy said Saturday that Spirit had a reserve fund set up for customers who had bought directly from the airline in order to get refunds. People who bought from third-party vendors, like travel agents, would have to seek refunds from them. He had a stark message for people flying with Spirit. Quote, "If you have a flight scheduled with Spirit Airlines, don't show up at the airport. There will be no one here to assist you," Duffy said. He said United, Delta, JetBlue, and Southwest were offering $200 one-way flights for people who had Spirit confirmation numbers and proof of purchase for a limited time. Other airlines would help Spirit employees who might be stranded, as well as offering them a preferential application process as they look for work. Spirit said in a statement it was working to get more than 1,300 crew to their home bases and that the final Spirit flight landed at Dallas-Fort Worth International Airport, departing from Detroit Metropolitan Airport. The Trump administration had considered a government bailout for the cash-strapped business to keep it from going under, but a deal was not reached. So,
I'm not sure how many of you listening in are frequent flyers, but Spirit Airlines was a pretty large airline, at least here in the United States, and they were known, again, as a budget airline, and you have a few of them. You have Spirit Airlines, there's Allegiant Airlines, there's others as well that offer low-cost flights. Now, you don't go to these flights expecting luxury. You're not going to get it. In many cases, it's, you know, a bus, a glorified bus in the sky. But if you need to get from point A to point B quickly, at a price that perhaps the average person can afford, these airlines were there for you and took care of that. And Spirit Airlines did have a considerably decent safety record as well. So, sad to see them go, and we, of course, will see. They blame the price of oil, especially in regards to the war with Iran, which may very well be the truth. Sometimes, you know, you have businesses that are either just hemorrhaging money and they're just looking for a way out anyway, and they just will pin it on the first excuse that they think people will believe. Could it be that, too? I mean, we'll never know for sure. But either way, if more businesses start going under because of the price of oil and connect it to the Middle East, then you could really determine a pattern there. So I wanted to begin with that. If you've ever flown Spirit Airlines, I'm sure you've all heard the news, but if you've ever been a flyer of theirs and you haven't heard, so far at least, unless something dramatic changes, and it seems doubtful, Spirit Airlines now ceases to exist. Well, looking next at the situation in Iran, essentially the developments, at least at the time of being here to the microphone, have been absolutely nothing. So I'm really not going to spend much time at all covering the status quo. There's essentially just three key points to keep in mind. Number one, you still have the tough talk from both sides, but no one's doing anything. U.S. President Trump said he's not satisfied with Iran's latest proposal, blaming Iranian inflexibility on key issues, such as the nuclear program and the Strait of Hormuz. Secondly, we do know that Iran is utilizing the ceasefire to reconstitute its missile and drone capabilities successfully. And sources have reported that Iran has made successful attempts to regain access to weapons and missile launchers that had hid underground or were buried under debris from U.S. and Israeli airstrikes. Should hostilities resume, Iran would likely use these launchers to restart its campaign. And lastly, the economic situation inside of Iran itself is dire. Granted, and keep this in mind no matter what you hear, the economic situation in Iran was very bad before all of this started. There was hyperinflation in Iran late last year before any shots were fired, before any bombs were dropped. As a matter of fact, what sparked all of this were civilian protests in early January of this year against the hyperinflation that was destroying the Iranian economy. That's why a lot of people initially took to the streets. So the Iranian economy was already in deplorable shape. There does appear to be an ongoing initiative inside of Iran to deflect responsibility completely for Iran's dire economic conditions by attributing them to the U.S. military blockade and the economic pressure from the U.S. naval blockade once more, essentially trying to tell the people there that are struggling, well, you see those U.S. ships out there, that's why you can't even afford to buy a single egg. And granted, while the conflict, of course, hasn't made the economic situation there any better, of course it has exacerbated the issue, getting
food on one's plate in Iran before the U.S. had any significant presence in the entire region was already exceedingly difficult at the beginning of this year. They're just trying to say, no, it's just all the U.S.'s fault, when really the IRGC and the Iranian government, they share a big part of the blame, too, for this failed system likewise. But so far, you know, you had people talking about, over this weekend, they said, this is going to be it. The markets are closed. The deals have fallen through. It's going to start. It's going to be the war of wars again, and this, that, and the other thing. And really, there's been nothing. Nothing has happened. That, of course, could change. But so far, at least, there's really there's nothing. So I'm not going to spend any more time discussing a situation that hasn't changed at all. Now, a situation that is still developing, on the other hand, is the Lebanon front, where this is a situation where you truly have a ceasefire that exists on paper, and you have meetings being held, but the reality on the ground is that no ceasefire actually exists. And there are daily Israeli strikes on Hezbollah targets in Lebanon. There are daily Hezbollah rocket and drone strikes on Israel every single day. So there is no ceasefire. It exists on paper. It's a feel-good PR move to make it look like someone accomplished something, when in reality, again, the IDF and Hezbollah are engaged in constant fighting every day. On Saturday alone, for instance, at least 13 people have been killed in Israeli airstrikes in southern Lebanon, the Lebanese health ministry said. The IDF issued evacuation orders in Nabatieh district, where airstrikes were then observed. 4 people were killed in Zravia, in Sidon district, and another was killed in Tire district. On Friday, 32 people were injured. Fighting between Israel and Hezbollah has continued, again despite an ongoing 3-week ceasefire extension. On Saturday, the Iran-backed militant group Hezbollah said it targeted Israeli soldiers and military vehicles in Lebanon. The Israeli military said one of its soldiers was killed during combat in southern Lebanon on Thursday, bringing the number of Israeli troop deaths since early March to 17. Meanwhile, in a separate development on Saturday, the Lebanese army said its chief of staff, General Rudolf Heichel, met U.S. General Joseph Clearfield at the Beirut Air Base. It said that during the talks, emphasis was placed on the importance of the army's role, of the necessity of supporting it amid the current phase. A 3-week extension to the ceasefire was announced by U.S. President Donald Trump on April 23rd, who said the second meeting between the two countries went very well, and that the U.S. would be working with Lebanon to help protect itself from Hezbollah. While the truce has largely halted strikes on the capital city, Beirut, fighting has persisted across all of southern Lebanon, with continued air raids and repeated evacuation orders. On Saturday morning, the IDF said it had conducted 50 airstrikes in the last day on southern Lebanon. It says the targets struck included a headquarters from which Hezbollah operated, along with buildings used for military purposes. The IDF also stated they intercepted 2 aerial targets before they managed to cross into Israeli territory. So, as I mentioned, you have the feel-good ceasefire. Everything's going perfectly. Bilateral relations are on the right track. Everything's going great. But then you actually look at the reality on the ground, and keep in mind, you have Lebanon itself and the Lebanese army. These are part of the actual government of Lebanon. But then you have the terrorist group Hezbollah,
which essentially is an army of itself that holds political power and military power in Lebanon. So it's almost as if you have a country within a country. It's not that far gone, but you clearly have a faction inside Lebanon that holds considerable power, that being Hezbollah. So when you sometimes hear negotiations between the Lebanese president and the United States, etc., or the Lebanese army and the United States, there's a difference between those guys versus the Hezbollah militants. The Hezbollah militants aren't really, they're not even participating in these negotiations, which is why I speak the way that I do in regards to them. So I have significant doubt that much will change in Lebanon anytime soon, regardless of what sort of agreement gets signed or who shakes hands with who in a nice diplomatic photo shoot. I just don't really see much changing on the ground for as long as Hezbollah still exists. All right, this is news from Channel 12 in Israel, which isn't known for being the most accurate in the world. According to Israeli media, Channel 12, which again, isn't, they've made so many reports in the past, some of which are true, some aren't, so you could say, well, a broken clock is right twice a day. Israel is preparing for the possibility of an imminent U.S. attack on Iran and an Iranian preemptive strike if Iran feels the attack is coming. This was 16 minutes ago. Make of that what you will. All I will say, I'll believe it when I see it. Because I've seen this report coming out for the last 2 weeks, they're making new preparations, it's going to be, oh, there's radio chatter between, you know,

podcast, still keep your eyes on the Middle East. And obviously, if strikes resume on Iran or vice versa in the next few days, I'm going to update this news item and resume detailed coverage. And lastly, on a nicer note, perhaps, a story that isn't total doom and gloom, a whale nicknamed Timmy, whose fate has captivated Germany since late March, was released into the waters of the North Sea Saturday morning. Timmy reportedly swam out of the water-filled special transport barge under his own power. The young animal survived a days-long journey from the German coast of the Baltic Sea. The 40-foot marine mammal was transported closer to the ocean as previous efforts to help him swim away ended, with the animal restranded and in increasing distress. Activists hope the whale will continue his journey toward the Atlantic Ocean. A member of the rescue team was quoted by the AFP news agency as saying the animal was at least initially heading in the right direction. As for backstory, as unfortunately happens from time to time, these whales beach themselves and then become stranded. This whale was stranded and near death in shallow waters again since March. And apparently the rescue effort taken to return the animal to the ocean was a very big story over in Europe. Special netting was set up, there was a trench that was dug, there were air cushions and pontoons made to try to help the creature. The whale's health, obviously, was deteriorating quite rapidly, given the conditions he was stuck in for so long. However, it looks as though the whale was finally released back toward the Atlantic Ocean, and hopefully there will be a nice ending there. And there are many instances you'll read about these beached whales, and, you know, they oftentimes just succumb, of course, to the environment that is so hostile to them. But this perhaps will be a case where the opposite is true. Time will tell. Dear listeners, that's the latest news from VORW Radio International. Now for the remainder of the broadcast, I'll be balancing out this talk and discussion with some listener-requested music. If you are tuned into this broadcast right now, please note, I have no analytics for this transmission. That means I have no statistics, no metrics, no way of knowing there is anyone out there listening in to this broadcast right now. You as a listener are completely and totally anonymous. It's perfectly fine if you'd like to retain that anonymity. But in the days where most media now has a view count and a listen count, and you could easily see how many people are tuned in, I have none of that. If there were a number I could see, it would be zero. Because you as a listener, whoever you are, wherever you are, however you're listening in, are anonymous. I've no idea anyone's out there. There could be 10 people, 100, 1,000, 10,000, 50,000, and all I know right now is that I'm sitting here at the desk, talking to a microphone, and that's it. You could retain that anonymity if you'd like. There's nothing wrong with that. But I do this broadcast for an audience. I do it for you, the listener. And I do need to know that someone out there is listening in. Only way to do that, direct correspondence. You have to write in, say hello, and let me know that you're out there tuned into the broadcast right now. Your direct correspondence, it means the world to me. It's a lot of fun to get, but it is so helpful to this broadcast likewise. It lets me know there are people out there tuned in, and it gives me the motivation and the inspiration to keep all of this going. So please consider sending in an email. It's essentially effortless on your part. You could even just send in a short check-in and just say, hi, I'm listening. That's good enough. You could send in a reception report. Let me know how the signal is coming through. Let me know how the reception is on your end. Maybe let me know whereabouts.

in the country or in the world you are receiving the broadcast from. If you would like an EQSL card, send a detailed and formal reception report and I will verify it. And likewise, if there is a music request that you would like to hear played, I'm very lenient. Any title, any artist, any genre, any era. Pick a song, any song. I will note it down and try to the best of my ability to get it played for you. Here is the way to reach out. Simply send an email to the following email address. 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Phonetically, that's Victor, Oscar, Romeo, Whiskey. India, November, Foxtrot, Oscar, @gmail.com. Maybe write in while the next song is playing. The choice is yours. And into the requests. First song of the night comes in from James in Windsor, Ontario, Canada. He'd like to hear Don't Come Around Here No More by Tom Petty and the Heartbreakers.

Going out to Jackson, you wanted to hear In a Daydream by Freddie Jones Band. Preceding that, Don't Come Around Here No More, song written by Tom Petty, of Tom Petty and the Heartbreakers, of course, as well as Dave Stewart of Eurythmics, released in February 1985 as the lead single from Tom Petty and the Heartbreakers' Southern Accents album. The original inspiration was a romantic encounter that producer David A. Stewart, again of the Eurythmics, had with Stevie Nicks of Fleetwood Mac. The collaboration was arranged by Petty after he suggested that Nicks and Stewart collaborate on a song. Stewart explained on the Howard Stern show that the title's phrase was uttered by Stevie Nicks. She had broken up with Eagles singer and guitarist Joe Walsh the night before, and invited Stewart to her place for a party after an early Eurythmics show in Los Angeles. A decent hit, it got to number 13 on the U.S. Cashbox chart, number 2 on the Album Rock Tracks chart, got to 13 on the U.S. Billboard Hot 100, and number 50 on the U.K. Singles chart. Request for James in Windsor, Ontario, Canada. 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Next request from Alec in Midwest City, Oklahoma. Your Star Will Shine by the Stone Roses.

Don't Change, song by Australian rock band INXS, released as a single from the album Shabu Shuba in October 1982, described as a song that made the band internationally famous. Don't Change peaked at number 14 on the Australian singles chart, number 80 on the Billboard Hot 100, number 17 on the Billboard Top Tracks chart. The music video, directed by Scott Hicks, was originally planned to be filmed on an airport runway in South Australia, but was cancelled due to bad weather, and filming took place in a nearby airport hangar. That was a request for Caitlin in Melbourne, Australia. Preceding that, Your Star Will Shine by the Stone Roses, request for Alec in Midwest City, Oklahoma. And the music continues. We hear from Mike in South Central Pennsylvania requesting the selection Get a Job by the Silhouettes.

For Ben and Cordelia in New York City, that was Kid A by Radiohead. Preceding that, for Mike in South Central Pennsylvania, Get a Job, song by American doo-wop R&B group The Silhouettes, released in November 1957, reached number one on the Billboard Pop and R&B Singles charts in February of 1958. The song celebrates the virtues of securing gainful employment. If you tuned into this broadcast right now, your reception reports, music requests, pieces of feedback are welcome. 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

Dear listeners, if you enjoyed this broadcast and would like to hear more of it, the next time you can catch this transmission will be Saturday morning. That's Saturday, the 9th of May, 2026, at the time of 2 a.m. Eastern. That would be 1 a.m. Central, 12 o'clock midnight, Mountain Time. 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If you have any final feedback, reception reports, music requests, or if you would like a broadcast schedule in writing so you know when to tune in next, and you'll also know when all of the various shortwave rebroadcasts throughout the week are, please reach out and I will be happy to help you. 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And that's all for tonight. Until next time, be safe, be healthy, and I wish you all the very best. Take care. 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
1: On today's broadcast, a government team travels to the Middle East to investigate an explosion and subsequent fire aboard a South Korean-operated cargo ship anchored in the Strait of Hormuz. An appellate court reduces former Prime Minister Han Duck-soo's prison term from 23 years to 15 years. And K-pop supergroup BTS visiting Mexico City as part of their tour is greeted by tens of thousands of Mexican fans at the National Palace. This is KBS World Radio News. I'm Daniel Chan. A government team has traveled to the Middle East to investigate an explosion and subsequent fire aboard a South Korean-operated cargo ship anchored in the Strait of Hormuz. The Oceans Ministry said three investigators from the Korea Maritime Safety Tribunal and four experts from the National Fire Agency landed in Dubai at around 4:20 a.m. Thursday local time. They'll start work once the vessel, the 38,000-ton HMM Namu, is towed to port. Rosie and Buck has the details.
2: A tugboat has arrived in waters off the United Arab Emirates, where the HMM Namu is anchored, to assist in moving the damaged ship to a port in Dubai. The South Korean shipping firm HMM, which operates the Panamanian flagged vessel, said preparations for the towing operation would start early Thursday local time. It could take a few hours to establish secure tow lines and conduct gear and safety checks, and up to 10 hours to tow the cargo ship some 70 kilometers to Dubai. HMM said there should be no problems towing the ship, which showed no signs of flooding or hull damage, and predicted that it would arrive by Friday morning, if not earlier. Once the ship enters port, a full-scale investigation will begin to determine what caused the explosion and fire. The special seven-member government team already in Dubai will work with HMM's own investigators to review recorded video data captured by the surveillance system on the ship, examine the engine room that caught fire, and speak with crew members. The disabled Namu will also have to undergo repairs at an area shipyard before it can return to sea. There are four other HMM vessels stranded in the Persian Gulf due to Iran's effective closure of the Strait of Hormuz, a response to ongoing conflict with the United States and Israel. Other ships that were near the Namu when the explosion occurred earlier this week have moved to waters near Qatar. Rosine Park, KBS World Radio News.
1: Speaking to reporters at the White House on Wednesday, U.S. President Donald Trump said Iran has agreed that it cannot have nuclear weapons.
3: They want to make a deal. We've had very good talks over the last 24 hours, and it's very possible that we'll make a deal. Yeah, please.
1: His remarks came amid media reports suggesting that Washington and Tehran are negotiating a one-page memorandum of understanding to end the war. In a phone interview with PBS News earlier, the U.S. president said it was possible for the negotiations to be concluded before his planned visit to China for summit talks with Chinese President Xi Jinping on May 14th and 15th. An appellate court has reduced former Prime Minister Han Duck-soo's prison term from 23 years to 15 years while maintaining the lower court's guilty verdicts for insurrection and other offenses for abetting and failing to prevent former President Yoon Suk-yeol's martial law action in late 2024. The Seoul High Court handed down the 15-year sentence on Thursday but upheld Han's conviction on most of the same charges. Defining the December 3rd martial law attempt as an insurrection, the court said the former prime minister played an active part in it by proposing that Yoon convene a cabinet meeting before issuing his decree. A bill that would have amended the constitution to tighten conditions for declaring martial law and include the spirit of the May 18th democratic uprising in the preamble has failed to pass parliament as opposition lawmakers boycotted the vote. The bill was submitted to the parliamentary plenary session Thursday, but only 178 lawmakers took part in the vote, not enough to meet the required quorum of 191. Under parliamentary rules, no ballots are counted and the vote is nullified if the quorum is not met. Lawmakers from the main opposition People Power Party and the Minor Reform Party walked out of the chamber, voicing opposition to the changes pushed by the ruling bloc. Meanwhile, the presidential office expressed regret after the constitutional amendment bill failed to pass parliament, with presidential spokesperson Kang Yoo-jung saying the amendment bill was a promise to the public.
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0: The K-pop supergroup BTS is in Mexico City for a long-awaited concert tour, and the band has received a presidential welcome. A day ahead of their first show, the seven artists greeted tens of thousands of fans together with the president of Mexico. Pedro Yan has more.
1: Mexico, mucho picante!
2: As BTS appeared on the balcony of Mexico's Palacio Nacional, fans went wild. Standing next to Mexican President Claudio Sheinbaum, the BTS members greeted some 50,000 fans after their meeting at the palace Wednesday.
3: Did you miss us? We missed Mexico a lot. The energy here is incredible. Thank you for loving us so much. See you next time. Goodbye.
2: It's the band's first trip to Mexico in 9 years, and concerts are scheduled for Thursday, Saturday, and Sunday at the Estadio GNP Seguros in Mexico City. Fans from across the country came to see the K-pop group.
4: We came from Monterrey to support BTS, and we're very excited to go to tomorrow's concert.
5: I have known BTS since I was 13 years old. I am 25 now, and I am extremely excited. I have been waiting for them for almost 10 years, so I am really, really excited.
2: Sheinbaum told the fans she'd already asked the South Korean boy band to come back next year. In a letter to South Korean President Lee Jae-myung in January, Sheinbaum asked for more BTS shows in Mexico after tickets to this week's concert sold out in less than an hour. BTS is on its Arirang World Tour, which runs through March 2027. Paejeon KBS World Radio News.
0: More single people in South Korea have become positive about getting married and having children over the past 2 years. According to a report by the Presidential Committee on Aging Society and Population Policy released Thursday, 65.7% of some 2,800 single men and women surveyed in March expressed a positive view about marriage, up 9.8 percentage points from a year earlier. Among singles, 62.6% acknowledged the importance of having children, while 40.7% stated they were willing to become parents. These figures are up from 50% and 29.5% respectively from 2 years ago. Regarding work-family balance, dual-income households indicated they require a work environment that allows them to fully utilize childcare support systems and guarantees sufficient opportunities and time to access institutional services for improved childcare. Industry Minister Kim Jong-un says South Korea's first investment project in the United States under last year's trade agreement will likely be announced after a relevant South Korean law goes into effect in June. Speaking to reporters upon arriving in Washington on Wednesday, Kim said the Lee Jae-myung administration can discuss the specifics of the investment projects after the law on Seoul's $350 billion U.S. dollar investment takes force on June 18th. During his visit, Kim is scheduled to conduct preliminary consultations on Seoul's pledged investment with U.S. Secretary of Commerce Howard Lutnick and other officials, as well as hold talks on bilateral trade issues with members of the U.S. Congress. And that's the news from KBS World Radio's News Center in Seoul. This has been Daniel Chen.

Welcome to Sounds of Korea on KBS World Radio. This traditional music program invites you to deepen your understanding about Korean traditional music by taking a closer look at various music-related topics every week and introducing a famed traditional musician. Today, we will talk about the story of a devoted son in the first part and a nameless haegeum musician in the second part, before wrapping up the episode with a segment on Buddhist song, 회심곡. I'm your host, 권채령. Please stay tuned. I'll be back shortly.

0: There once was a Chinese man named Wang Sang who lived in the ancient state of Wei. His biological mother died when he was little, and he was raised by a stepmother who not only abused him, but also came between the boy and his father. Despite this mistreatment, Wang took care of his stepmother until later in her life. When she told him that she wanted to eat some carp, he went into the river to catch fish in the middle of winter. Upon finding the river completely frozen, he took off his clothes and lay down on the river surface to melt the ice with his body heat. Perhaps moved by his devotion, two carp miraculously appeared from the thawed river and landed on his lap. When Wang cooked the fish for his ailing stepmother, she at least became remorseful and apologized to him for her past behavior. From then on, the two became the most ideal mother and son pair. Wang Sang must have believed that a mother is not only someone who gave birth to him, but also someone who raised him. Despite the abuse and neglect he had suffered during his childhood, he was grateful that he wasn't kicked out of the house and was allowed to grow up under her roof. The moral of the story is that someone who appreciates the blessings he receives has the power to move the hearts of those around him. The first song for today's episode is Hyodoga, a song about devoted children, sung by Jung Hwae-seok.
1: Oh, 청춘, 소년들아. 청춘을 허송 말고 흘리를 흘려보세. 인간은 백천 근본 충효만 끝도 있는가. 왕상은 고빈그여 어둠 꿈긴 얻고 맹주 읍주 가여 눈 가운데 축수 너도 양친 성유를 허여 있고 밖으라는 옛사람은 부모 반찬 허유누면 제자식이 먹는다고 산자식을 묻으려고 땅

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This week's artist is an unknown haegeum musician of the Joseon Dynasty. Traditional Korean string instruments like geomungo or gayageum were too big to be portable. But the haegeum was a string instrument that originally came from the nomadic tribes of the north. It was small and light enough to play even on horseback, while its two strings created a wide range of sound. Writer Cho Su-sam of the late Joseon period compiled a book about the amazing people he had seen over his lifetime. In it was a tale about a haegeum player whom the writer had seen when he was just 5 or 6 years old. The story goes as follows. The man was a 60-something panhandler who played the haegeum while begging for food. Amazingly, when the beggar told his haegeum to play, the instrument seemed to play by itself. I saw him again at my house when I turned 60.

Parents' Day in Korea is the day we thank our parents for raising us. It is also the day when we think about where we came from. Human babies have to depend on their parents for more than 10 years just to survive, and then spend another decade or so in school before they can function as responsible members of society. One can only realize the depth of parents' love when one becomes a parent oneself. A person cannot waste his life when he understands how much love and care went into raising him. The song that teaches such a lesson is Haesimguk, a song that Buddhist monks used to sing during a Buddhist ceremony. The Buddhist scriptures written in Chinese or in Sanskrit are hard for ordinary people to understand. So Buddha's teachings were usually sung in plain Korean at the end of the ritual to make them easy to understand for lay people. These songs are referred to as Hwacheong, and Haesimguk is one of the Hwacheong songs. Haesimguk sings about the life cycle of a human being and what happens after death. In the afterlife, a man is judged by the 10 kings of the underworld who decide if he should be sent to heaven or hell. The song tells us that life is short and precious, so we should do good and be generous while living. Let's listen to Ji Yeonhwa singing Haesimguk. And that's all for this edition of Sounds of Korea. Thank you for joining me. This has been Kwon Chaeryoung. Goodbye.

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0: everyone. Welcome to Fun Size K-Drama. This is Kim Ji-eun. Let's pick up some practical expressions you can use every day from the lines of your favorite Korean dramas. First, here's the clip of the week.
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0: That was a clip from the KBS2 TV drama Sun My Way or Fight for My Way, which aired from May through July of 2017 on Mondays and Tuesdays. This romantic drama is about underdogs with big dreams who decide never to give up despite an increasingly hostile world and strive to make their own way to live a happy life. In the scene from the drama Fight for My Way, we see Dongman and Era after their breakup. While Era still wants them to be friends, Dongman is giving her the cold shoulder. Let's listen to the clip one more time.
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1: It's 8 p.m. in Israel on Thursday, the 7th of May. In the headlines, the IDF bans large gatherings in the north as it braces for Hezbollah attacks. The move follows the assassination of the Radwan commander in an Israeli strike in Beirut last night. Israeli and Lebanese ambassadors to the U.S. will meet again next week in Washington. Iran has still not responded to the latest U.S. proposals to end the war. The U.K. votes in watershed local elections, and the weather hotter over the weekend. Good evening, this is Mark Weiss with the news. The IDF has cancelled the permits it issued for large events in northern Israel in light of the possibility of Hezbollah retaliatory fire towards the Galilee. The fear is that Hezbollah will launch projectiles following Israel's Wednesday strike in the Lebanese capital Beirut that killed the Hezbollah Radwan commander. Hezbollah launched several rockets and explosive drones at Israeli troops stationed in southern Lebanon this afternoon. The IDF said the rockets and several of the drones were shot down, while some drones exploded close to Israeli forces. No injuries were caused by any of the attacks, the IDF said. Israeli strikes killed three people in the city of Nabatea in southern Lebanon. The country's media reported two of the fatalities were Palestinians. Earlier in South Lebanon, an IDF soldier was seriously wounded and three other troops lightly hurt in a Hezbollah explosive drone attack. The families have been notified. The Air Force overnight intercepted a suspicious aerial target launched from Lebanon towards the Galilee Panhandle. In addition, the IDF overnight hit some 20 Hezbollah terror sites in various locations across southern Lebanon. The IDF spokesperson said the targets hit included weapons, storehouses and manufacturing facilities, command centers, launch sites, launchers used to fire on Israel, and building used for military purposes. The IDF confirmed that the commander of Hezbollah's Radwan force, Malek Balut, was killed in a strike in Beirut last night in the Dahia quarter, the first attack in the Lebanese capital since the ceasefire came into effect last month. Sources in Jerusalem said last night the strike was coordinated with the U.S. in line with government policy to thwart emerging threats. Khan reports that since the start of the ceasefire, the IDF has killed more than 220 Hezbollah terrorists, 85 of them, this past weekend. Lebanese media reported that an IDF strike near Sidon, seven people were killed and seven others injured. There were also reports of heavy IDF artillery fire on the Aita al-Shab Ramia road and machine gun fire towards the entrance to two towns in South Lebanon. In a separate incident, an Israeli drone carried out a strike in the town of Chabush. The ambassadors of Lebanon and Israel will meet next week in Washington. According to a State Department official who spoke with Reuters, the meetings will take place on Thursday and Friday. This will be the third time representatives from both countries have met, and this time two rounds of talks are planned. Israeli sources said senior IDF officers will attend the talks as well. Iranian Foreign Ministry spokesperson Ismail Bahri told the Iranian news agency IRNA that Tehran is reviewing the exchange of messages within the framework of Pakistani mediation. He said Iran has not yet reached a decision and no response has been given to the American side. A source said that the U.S. and Iran are advancing towards an agreement to end the war. President Donald Trump overnight said he expects the war to end quickly. Speaking to reporters in the White House, he said Iran wants a deal.
2: No, they want to make a deal badly, and we'll see if we get there. If we get there, they can't have nuclear weapons. You know, it's very simple, but what's not to submit? So they had a Navy with 159 ships, and now every ship is blown to pieces and lying at the bottom of the water. They had an Air Force, lots of planes, and they don't have any planes. They don't have any anti-aircraft. They don't have any radar left. Their missiles are mostly decimated. They have some. They have probably 18-19%, but not a lot by comparison to what they had. And their leaders are all dead. So I think we won. And now we're doing well. Now we have to get what we have to get. If we don't do that, we'll have to go a big step further. But with that being said, they want to make a deal. We've had very good talks over the last 24 hours. And it's very possible that we'll make a deal. Yes, please.
3: What are the status of these talks? So they're very good. Just give us some insight as to where...
2: Well, we've had talks, and we've had some good talks before, as you know. Right. And all of a sudden, the next day, they're like, they forgot what happened.
4: You have a deadline when you expect to do that?
2: Never a deadline. It'll happen. It'll happen, but never a deadline.
1: President Trump. Lebanese new network Al-Mayadeen, affiliated with Hezbollah, reported that Iranian Foreign Minister Abbas Araghchi will land in Islamabad, Pakistan, on his way back from his talks in China. The Wall Street Journal reports that if Iran accepts the American proposal to end the war, 3 days of negotiations will begin, culminating in the signing of a deal. Sources in Washington told the newspaper that the U.S. has several demands. An Iranian declaration that is not seeking nuclear weapons, dismantling of the nuclear facilities in Fordo, Natanz, and Isfahan, a ban on underground nuclear activities, a free hand to international inspectors to carry out oversight in any facility, and punishment for any violation of the clauses of the agreement. NBC News reports that President Trump's decision to halt Project Freedom, the naval operation to guide stranded ships through the Strait of Hormuz, stemmed from Saudi pressure. The network reported that Riyadh told Washington it wouldn't let American aircraft involved in the effort use the kingdom's airspace. The report cited two U.S. officials as saying Saudi Arabia and other Gulf states were surprised by Trump's announcement of Project Freedom on Sunday, and that Trump later spoke with the Saudi Crown Prince Mohammed bin Salman about the matter but was unable to reach a resolution. Trump earlier this week said he was halting Project Freedom, claiming that great progress in the Pakistani-mediated talks with Iran in the war had taken place. Asked by NBC if the naval operation caught Saudi leaders off guard, a source from the kingdom told the outlet, "The problem with that premise is that things are happening quickly, in real time." The source said, "Saudi Arabia is very supportive of the diplomatic efforts by Pakistan to broker an agreement between the U.S. and Iran." Prime Minister Benjamin Netanyahu, in remarks to the Security Cabinet last night, said he and President Trump speak on an almost daily basis. The statement from the Prime Minister's office quoted Netanyahu as saying, "There is full coordination with the U.S., there are no surprises, and common goals. The most important objective is the removal of all enriched material from Iran and the dismantling of Iran's enrichment capabilities." Netanyahu said President Trump believes he can achieve this one way or another. Israel is prepared for any scenario, and this is the directive he gave to the IDF and to the Israeli security agencies. Iran's President Masoud Pezeshkian said he met recently with Supreme Leader Mujtaba Khamenei. This marked the first public account of him meeting Khamenei after the latter suffered severe wounds at the start of the Israeli-American war on Iran. The IDF has killed the terrorist who participated in the abduction of Maya Shem during October the 7th Hamas attack. The IDF spokesperson announced that last week, forces from Division 252 of the Southern Command eliminated Ibrahim Abu Zakar, who belonged to Hamas and infiltrated into Israel on October the 7th and participated in the abduction of Maya Shem from Kibbutz Mefalsim. Israeli airstrikes killed 3 Hamas security personnel in Gaza and severely wounded 1, according to the Gaza Interior Ministry. According to them, the strikes targeted the group's security headquarters west of Gaza City. Earlier, Hamas reported that at least 6 people had been killed in the Gaza Strip from Israeli strikes in the past day, and 3 more from wounds previously inflicted. Hamas-affiliated media outlets reports that Azam Khalil al-Hayya, the son of the terror group's leader, died of injuries sustained in an Israeli strike on a vehicle in Gaza City yesterday. He was the son of Khalil al-Hayya. The IDF is expected to announce in the coming days it has completed the destruction of Hamas terror infrastructure in Beit Hanun, in the northern Gaza Strip, above and below ground. Khan reports that forces from the Gaza Division have been carrying out widespread engineering work that includes razing of buildings and drilling into the ground. Meanwhile, security sources in Israel say that the plan of President Trump's Board of Peace regarding Gaza is stuck. Hamas is refusing to disarm or transfer authority to the technocratic government and is foot-dragging in order to rearm and re-establish governance. The IDF is prepared for the possibility that there will be no choice but to resume fighting in order to disarm Hamas. President Yitzhak Herzog, currently on an official visit to Panama, met with members of the local Jewish community and said that Jews around the world have a full right to live peacefully and engage in Jewish life without harassment or fear. He also praised President Trump and talked about the Panama Canal. Here are some of his comments.
5: I believe that U.S. President Donald Trump's decision to take action to confront Iran and prevent it from reaching a nuclear capability was courageous and necessary, and I salute him. Panama also understands, perhaps better than anyone else, the vital importance of freedom of navigation and why it is worth fighting for. I was really impressed to see how you maintain this in the canal and what impressive work you do. Israel is committed to strengthening the free trade agreement between our countries and to expanding cooperation across many, many fields that go to the heart of today's challenges. For example, as was mentioned, water management and treatment, innovation, agriculture, cyber security, logistics, finance, medicine, defense, tourism, and so, so much more. And we discussed all these topics, and there will be a real vital change in the upgrading the trajectory of our nations.
6: We have to build Jewish leadership in order to enable the communities to thrive and the connection to Israel go strong and strong. As many as possible make Aliyah and together keep the Jewish people moving forward. And these are not easy times.
1: President Yitzhak Herzog. Local elections are taking place in many areas of the UK today. Labour is braced for a brutal set of local Scottish and Welsh election results that will define either the next phase of Keir Starmer's prime ministership or bring about its end. Party strategists expect to lose close to 2,000 seats across England, Wales and Scotland, but the damage could be a lot worse. The danger for the Prime Minister is not whether Labour loses heavily, but where those losses come from and who voters turn to. Across England, Reform UK is hoping to turn public anger over immigration, living standards and distrust of Westminster into local power. In progressive cities, the Greens believe voters are ready to punish Labour from the left. While in parts of Blackburn, Birmingham and East London, the independents are continuing to capitalise on anger over Gaza, supported by communities that have a large Muslim vote. In Wales and Scotland, huge losses have been predicted and could trigger a deeper political crisis within Labour, given the party has been able to rely on the support of its voters there for decades. The first results were expected in the early hours of Friday morning. Now, number 49 in the Retirement 100 playlist, Crisis with UK 79.

0: crisis. British counter-terrorism police have arrested a 19-year-old man in connection with an attempted arson attack on a synagogue in North London last month, marking the third arrest in the investigation. The man was arrested on suspicion of attempted arson and remains in custody, police said. The investigation relates to an incident in the early hours of April the 15th at a synagogue in Finchley, North London, in which no damage was caused and no injuries were reported. Two people are in a serious condition who were evacuated from a cruise ship. With a confirmed outbreak of the deadly hantavirus have arrived in the Netherlands for treatment. A third passenger in a stable condition was on board an evacuation flight. The MV Juan Dios is now sailing towards Spain's Canary Islands after being anchored for 3 days near Cape Verde, an archipelago nation off the West African coast. The three evacuees were British, Dutch and German. The cruise ship owners said the 65-year-old German evacuee was closely associated with the German woman who died on board the ship on the 2nd of May. The British evacuee is understood to be in a stable condition in the Netherlands. A 41-year-old Dutch crew member is also among those who was evacuated. Separately, Dutch media reported on Thursday that a KLM flight attendant had been admitted to hospital in Amsterdam with hantavirus symptoms. The stewardess reportedly came into contact with a 69-year-old Dutch woman after she was briefly on board a KLM plane in South Africa, but was deemed too ill to fly. The 69-year-old later died, and her death is being investigated as a suspected hantavirus case by South African health authorities. Three people who were on board the ship have died since it set sail from Argentina a month ago. In its latest update, the World Health Organization said 8 cases of hantavirus, 3 confirmed and 5 suspected, have so far been identified in people who were on the ship. We spoke with immunologist Dr. Cyril Cohen. We are speaking with immunologist Professor Cyril Cohen, the Dean of the Faculty of Life Sciences at Bar-Ilan University. So, first of all then, explain to our listeners, what exactly is hantavirus?
1: So, hello. Hantavirus is actually a virus that we have been, you know, that we've known for more than a few decades, since the 70s, even more. And this is a very, very dangerous virus. Actually, there are different strains. We're talking about around 20 strains. You know, some are more virulent, some are less virulent. But, you know, overall, we're talking about a virus that can cause some hemorrhagic fever and can also kill quite, unfortunately, efficiently. We're talking about one-third of the people that are infected with that virus might pass away. So we're talking about a very lethal virus. And this virus is actually, you know, spread usually through rodents. We're talking mainly about rats. And the way people get infected is basically when they come into contact with, you know, the, I would say the rodents themselves or whatever, you know, the stool, I'm sorry to say that like that, the stool from rodents or particles from that stool. And when they inhale that, actually it can, you know, the virus can enter the body and cause, you know, fever. So, you know, at the beginning people experience symptoms like, you know, flu-like symptoms, high fever, coughing, and then quite quickly, if it's not treated, and again, we don't have, you know, really treatment, only, you know, palliative treatments, if it's not treated quite quickly, within hours to a few days, people can really die from this virus.
0: So how common is this virus? Where in the world can it be found? And have there ever been any cases here in Israel?
1: So I would start with your last question. Cases in Israel, you know, it's not something that is endemic to Israel. And the cases that we have seen in Israel are quite rare, and usually these are imported cases, meaning that they contracted the virus, you know, abroad, for example, you know, in South America, where this is quite prominent. And then, you know, when they landed in Israel, actually, they were diagnosed with this virus. But usually, yeah, you can find this virus in South America, mainly few regions. The current virus we're talking about is called the Andes variant, you know, as the mountains in South America, the Andes. So this is a variant that is quite lethal, and the I would say that one thing that is very particular about that variant that it has a capability to jump from human to human. Because one important thing that we know about hantavirus, usually they can't spread from human to human, only from animal to human. And usually we are, when we are in that case, it is quite easy, to some extent, to limit the spread of the infection.
0: So how does it spread from human to human? Just by being in proximity?
1: Close contact. But you need very close contact for a certain amount of time. So it's not like, for example, COVID. It's not like flu. It's not like measles, where you can, you know, when you enter a room where someone with measles was there 30 minutes ago, and you can still get, you know, measles. So no, it's not that case. You really need close contact. So again, and even that, you know, the spread is quite, it's very difficult for that virus to infect, even in that case, another human when you are infected.
0: Are the Israeli authorities then taking any precautions?
1: Right now, I don't think that this is necessary. I think that we need to be vigilant. I think that we need to be on the lookout and try to understand, you know, what's going on. I think it's a worldwide problem in general, you know, this kind of viruses. Therefore, the WHO is really taking the lead in terms of determining, you know, where those people were, trying to quarantine those people, you know, they're under lockdown, et cetera, et cetera. So I think we're going to be okay. We're really not into the same scenario like COVID, you know, as of now. And I don't think, because these are different types of viruses, different way of spreading. And also you have to understand, viruses that are highly symptomatic, meaning, you know, with high fever and et cetera, are usually the viruses that we can treat and we can limit the spread more easily, because people that are sick will not go out and spread the virus. The other way around, like COVID, when you have a virus where you are often you are asymptomatic, you don't know that you are carrying the virus, and then you can distribute it to a lot of people.
0: This incident on the cruise liner reminds a lot of people of a similar incident during the coronavirus when people were dying on one of these cruise boats. Countries were reluctant to let the ship dock in their ports, fearing the virus would spread in their country.
1: Yeah, to some extent this makes sense, but again, here I wanna believe that this is a different case, and again, I think that I will be able to diagnose that, because the hantavirus, we know it, you know, we've known it, as I said, for several decades, so we have ways to diagnose that quite accurately. So I think that using that, you will be able to release the people from quarantine. But again, you have to take precautions. Nothing is perfect when it comes to biology.
0: Dr. Professor Cyril Cohen, an immunologist. The outcry over the decision by Belgian authorities to bring charges against two Jewish ritual circumcisers, Mohels, is continuing. Belgium's Prime Minister says his country will uphold freedom of religion and ritual, but stressed he could not intervene in the matter because of the independence of the judicial system in Belgium. Speaking to reporters in Antwerp, he was asked if there was still a place for Jews in Belgium, and he responded, yes. If there is no place for Jews, there is no place for me, he said. Ahead of the opening of the Knesset summer session, the coalition is again seeking to advance a bill on who is a Jew. The legislative amendment, sponsored by religious Zionism Knesset member Simcha Rotman, decrees that only a person born of a Jewish mother or who underwent an Orthodox conversion will be recognized as Jewish. Kahn reports that if there are no changes, the bill will be brought before the Ministerial Legislation Committee at the beginning of next week. Opposition Knesset member Gilad Karib of the Democrat Party, and who is also a reform rabbi, warned that the planned legislation will cause grave damage to Jewish people, to the Jewish people. Speaking to Khan, he said Simcha Rotman and his extremist partner aren't satisfied with the vast damage they have caused to the Israeli society. Now they want to sow destruction in the relationship between the State of Israel and communities of the Jewish people abroad. This is an extreme and crazy step that will cause dramatic damage to the Jewish people, he said. Along the Jordanian border, IDF forces thwarted an attempt to smuggle 11 pistols via a drone. An IDF observer identified the aircraft yesterday and troops intercepted it. Charges have been filed against the Jewish man who attacked a nun near David's tomb in Jerusalem. The 36-year-old resident of the settlement of Paduel, Yona Schreiber, forcibly pushed the nun to the ground and then kicked her. A passerby tried to prevent the assault and was attacked by Schreiber as well. The nun sustained injuries to her face and leg. The suspect is charged with assault motivated by religious hostility. Police asked the Jerusalem Magistrates Court to remand him in custody until the end of legal proceedings. These are the stories making headlines at this hour. The IDF has banned large gatherings in the north as it braces for Hezbollah attacks. The move follows the assassination of the Radwan commander.
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5: Welcome to Today's Word Is with Dr. Leonda L. Garman of Redeemed Full Gospel Sanctuary International. I am so glad you have tuned in with me today. It is always a joy to speak to you. Please understand that in many of the countries where my voice is heard, I understand what's going on there. I understand the lives that have been lost. I understand the families that have been torn apart. But I am still convinced that our God knows all things and He is in control. Today, I want to speak to you concerning this. We have been given kingly authority. Let's look together in the book of Revelation. Chapter 1, verses 4 through 6. The Bible says, John, to the seven churches in Asia, grace and peace be to you from the one who is, who was, and who is to come, and from the seven spirits before his throne, and from Jesus Christ, the faithful witness, the firstborn from the dead, and the ruler of the kings of the earth, to him who loves us and has set us free from our sins by his blood, and made us a kingdom priest to his God and Father. To him be glory and dominion forever and forever. Let me tell you something that the Lord shared with me. The Lord made me privy to a neighborhood of two blocks with three houses standing, and only two of the houses were occupied. The houses stood far apart from the other houses. If anything was to criminally take place in either house, no one else would know it. What a dangerous place it was. And when the individual got to that neighborhood locating their previous home lots, there was no celebration or hope for living. A few moments later, someone known earlier in life passed by, and upon sight was called. That man turned around and came back, and all he had to offer was bitterness, loud bass music, and absolutely no acclaim to prosperity. It was a place of memories when life was full and happy and joyful. However, many unfortunate things happened there, which is why there was such an exit. There was no testimony, no glory, no water, no food, and no hope. Why would a person return?